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1: Priscilla Ruedas.
2: I'm here to also speak about data centers, and I know it's been the talk of the town. The ask is, when are you going to have any community listening sessions? Because the ones that have been taking place are just taking place by the community, and that's great. I'm excited to see that people are standing up and everybody's concerned about this. But nonetheless, we would like that to be coming from leadership. Thank you.
3: Thank you, and that was our last speaker.
4: Priscilla Ruedas is running as a riding candidate for Yuma City Council on a platform built around what she calls centering the everyday human. The line is not a political theater. It's the shorthand of someone who grew up as a child of immigrants from Mexicali.
5: I'm from Mexicali. My dad and my family, they're all from, they have a farm worker background, and we ended up in the Yuma area when I was really young. I was eight when, I had just turned eight when we came in. So I started here at Gwyneth Ham, and then I remember my first day of school coming home and crying to my mom because it was not like 90210, because I used to watch 90210 on Canal 32 on the TV. And then just really crying because I didn't understand anybody. It was hard.
4: Ruedas has strong ties to advocacy for immigrant communities.
5: Yeah, absolutely. I think we need to make sure that we are protecting the migrant communities, and that once they're stepping into our community, they are part of our community.
4: By day, she's a public health worker for the University of Arizona, the kind of person who builds studies and partnerships that connect agriculture and health. In 2024, she helped complete a first-of-its-kind statewide estimate of farm workers.
5: 79% of all farm workers in the entire state are based out of Yuma County. And so some of like the really hopeful work that I have is to bring both resources and opportunities for the farm workers that are feeding us every day, just not only here in Yuma, but all over the world.
4: Her campaign revolves around practical, locally rooted priorities, more shade and cooling centers to fight Yuma's extreme heat, better support for low-income families struggling with utility bills, and a precautionary stance on data centers.
5: My stance is that they're just not another coffee shop that's coming to town. This is something that's going to have long-term consequences. There was a study that just came out by ASU proved that the Maricopa data centers have increased the heat by 4 degrees in their area. They consume so much water. And in a place like Yuma, where we pride ourselves in agriculture, where it is a driving force of everything that we do in this community business-wise, how could we really prioritize a data center when it's going to contaminate everything around it?
4: Priscilla Ruedas says Yuma needs leaders who will bring the community into decisions.
5: Pausing before we make decisions and making sure that the community is, one, aware, involved, and approves of the work that it is that we're trying to do.
6: You said you were a barista. What is your coffee order right now?
5: You know what? After all of these years of being a barista and literally going to buy that fancy espresso machine, I realize I'm just a brewed coffee girly.
6: Is there a song or an album that's resonating with you right now?
5: I have been a big Fuerza Regida like music nonstop lately, and I snow the product.
6: See, do you have a current read?
5: I'm reading Hood Feminism, and I just finished the Dora Rodriguez memoir. It's called Daughter of an Unforgiving Terrain. So she is this local activist who nearly died when she was crossing into the U.S. And she came to Yuma 2 weeks ago. We had a book talk, very needed, so that we understand a lot of like the consequences of our border.
4: As a write-in, she jokes about whether people will spell her name correctly.
5: Gosh, I hope so. But luckily, we do have that as long as it's close enough law. So yes, my name is Priscilla Ruedas with one L. And I really hope that I'll be one of your choices for this primary. But what I really hope to do for my time and my position here is to just really be a representative of what it is that we want in this community.
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3: Skies are clear in Yuma, Parker, and Quartzsite this evening as temperatures fall to about 74 degrees. Winds are out of the south at 5 to 10 miles per hour, becoming light and variable. Tomorrow, another sunny day with an afternoon high near 107.
11: Some people think of the labor economy as kind of a game of musical chairs.
12: So if one more worker is going to enter the labor market, someone else must lose a seat.
11: I'm Kai Rizdahl, the lump of labor fallacy. We'll explain, don't worry. That's next time on Marketplace.

0: S&P 500, we'll call that flat, 74 and 83. For the short week, the Dow gained 1.9%. The NASDAQ also picked up 1.9%. S&P 500 improved itself 1.7%. If you're hosting a 4th of July barbecue with burgers and beer, it's going to be a little bit more expensive this time around. Average price for a pound of lean ground beef hit a record of $8.62 in May. That's up more than 12% from last year, so says the BLS. Estimated cost of a 10-person barbecue, $161. That's the Wells Fargo Agri-Food Institute coming up there. 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
4: Skies are clear in Yuma, Parker, and Quartzsite this evening as temperatures fall to about 74 degrees. Winds are out of the south at 5 to 10 miles per hour, becoming light and variable. Tomorrow, another sunny day with an afternoon high near 107.
0: This is Marketplace. I'm Kai Rizdahl. Imagine for me now, if you would, a game of musical chairs. You know, from back in elementary school where everybody scrambles when the music stops. Keep that in your mind while you listen to this.
5: The lump of labor fallacy is simply the notion that there's a fixed amount of work to be done.
0: Eduard Wemy is an associate professor of economics at Clark University, and the lump of labor fallacy is about jobs. If you believe there's a fixed amount of work to be done in this entire economy, it is kind of like a big game of musical chairs. One player equals one worker, and one chair equals one job. The Bureau of Labor Statistics told us this morning that in June, there were 159 million jobs in this economy.
5: If one person was to gain one job, then it must be at the expense of somebody else.
6: So if one more worker is going to enter the labor market, someone else must lose a seat.
0: Catalina Amuelo Dorantes is a professor of economics at the University of California, Merced. And here's where economic theory hits current economic reality. A Reuters Ipsos poll not too long ago found that more than half of Americans are afraid artificial intelligence could put them or someone in their household out of work.
6: You're going to basically, you know, remove a chair.
0: But here's where I tell you that history tells us that the economy is not, in fact, a game of musical chairs.
6: Technology does not simply eliminate labor. It changes basically what workers do. And it can raise productivity, lower costs, and create new products, firms, and occupations in general.
0: That's the fallacy part of the lump of labor fallacy. If you think about the new technologies of the past, mechanized agriculture, sewing machines, and word processors, those technologies didn't lead to mass unemployment. They freed people up to work in other industries and create new businesses and new jobs.
6: It's actually, they bring more chairs.
5: Some jobs will be lost, but more jobs overall are going to be created in terms of total employment.
0: That's the lump of labor fallacy in action right there. But that thing he said about some jobs being lost, it's really important.
5: Individually, it's going to hurt. But on a macro level, more jobs are going to be created.
0: All right, so let's bring it back to artificial intelligence.
7: I study the socio-technical implications of AI.
0: Nigel Melville is an associate professor at the University of Michigan, and he says agentic AI, AI that acts autonomously, is unlike technologies of the past. It's already taken over some software engineering and customer service jobs.
7: I call it the gap. So this is the difference between the people that are being laid off or being let go because of AI, and then the new jobs that are created because of AI.
0: A new report from Challenger Green Christmas found that companies cited AI in more than 100,000 layoff announcements this year. And according to the Stanford AI Index, around 90% of all organizations now use artificial intelligence for at least one business function.
7: We don't know exactly will it be this huge gap and how fast will it be, but we do know that we're approaching level 4 or level 5 rapids.
0: It hurts when a new technology takes your job, yes, absolutely. But the lump of labor fallacy tells us that eventually the economy is going to adjust and the total number of jobs, that 159 million, is going to grow.
6: So I would not say that history proves that AI will have no negative employment effects. It may be, but I would be skeptical of the claim that every automated task translates directly into a permanent law of jobs.
5: There will be more chairs.
0: The big question is how and maybe even whether companies and organizations and the government are going to prepare workers to sit in those new chairs.

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1: This final note on the way out today, for those wondering how the Dow hit a record high even as the jobs report was meh and fine and so-so. Even though inflation is still high, which would ordinarily be met with an interest rate increase from the Federal Reserve, a meh labor market means the central bank can more easily just wait and figure out what's going on before they raise rates. Listeners to this program will know that Wall Street hates interest rate increases, right? Our daily production team includes Andy Corbin, Mika Ellison, Maria Hollenhorst, Sarah Leeson, Sean McHenry, and Sophia Terenzio. Will Story is the supervising senior producer. If you're working tomorrow, thank you. If you're not, think about what the fourth means, would you? I'm Kai Rizdahl. We will see you tomorrow, everybody. This is APM.
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2: Tonight in Quartzsite, Parker, and Yuma, temperatures are going down to about 74 degrees. Winds out of the south at 5 to 10 miles per hour, becoming light and variable. Tomorrow, another sunny day with an afternoon high near 107 degrees.
3: You can have your cake and eat it too, especially if you know how they turn a phrase of folk wisdom in Italian, French, or Spanish. Coming up, Michaela Tartaglia tells us how to count our chickens where sleeping dogs lie.
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3: For the last 75 years, rock music has been the soundtrack of our world. Greg Harris from the Rock and Roll Hall of Fame and Museum tells us how they keep on rocking at their home in Cleveland.
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3: 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It's Travel with Rick Steves.
7: Live from NPR News in Washington, I'm Ryland Barton. The FBI is directing 260 staffers to its investigation of the 2020 election in Georgia's most populous county. A memo obtained by the Associated Press describes it as a priority for the agency, as Melissa Fato from member station WABE reports.
8: Fulton County has been a key part of President Donald Trump's unfounded claims that 2020 presidential election was stolen from him. The memo does not describe details of the investigation. People familiar with the matter who insisted on anonymity to discuss internal decision-making confirmed with the AP it's related to the probe into the 2020 election in Georgia. The FBI field office in Atlanta declined a request for comment. The Bureau raided a Fulton County elections office in January, where hundreds of boxes of elections records and ballots were seized. The county is sued to get its records back, but in May, a judge decided the federal government could keep them. For NPR News, I'm Melissa Fato in Atlanta.
7: The former special counsel who brought federal indictments against President Trump is speaking publicly for the first time. In an interview on MS Now, Jack Smith spoke at length about his concerns for the reputation of President Trump's Department of Justice. NPR's Jacqueline Diaz has more.
9: Jack Smith says he believes the rule of law is under attack, but not dead under the Trump administration. His hour-long sit-down with MS Now's Nicole Wallace was a first for Smith, who did not do live interviews. He resigned from the DOJ before Trump returned to office. Now he's weighing in on criminal investigations into the likes of former FBI Director James Comey, saying cases against Comey, for example, have no merit.
10: The only reasonable explanation is the president has it out for these people, and he has people who are his former personal lawyers who are going to do what he says, regardless of the facts or the law.
9: Smith says he believes in the career staff at the DOJ and that they will fight to do the right thing. Jacqueline Diaz, NPR News.
7: The war in Iran has caused a number of products around the globe to increase in price, including fertilizer. As NPR's Joe Hernandez reports, experts say U.S. farmers and not consumers will pay the price.
11: Around one-third of the world's fertilizer shipped by sea passes through the Strait of Hormuz, which became a choke point during the war. For U.S. farmers, that's meant higher fertilizer prices due to an overall shrinkage of the global fertilizer market. But food systems experts say those costs are unlikely to hike prices at the grocery store. Fertilizer is just one part of a farmer's budget, and growers are typically unable to increase crop prices in response to rising operating costs. Some fertilizer prices have come down recently, but experts say it could take weeks or even months before the sector returns to normal. Joe Hernandez, NPR News.
7: U.S. employers pulled back on hiring last month and added only 57,000 jobs, less than half the previous month's total, and assigned companies still have a cautious economic outlook. This is NPR. New Jersey is set to charge companies whose workers are on Medicaid. California's lawmakers are calling on their state to do the same thing next year. It's an idea that other states are considering, as new federal policies mean fewer people have coverage and states have to foot more of the bill when they do. The National Weather Service has issued extreme heat warnings for much of the central and northeastern United States. The dangerous high temperatures are likely to last through the Independence Day weekend. As NPR's Ritu Chatterjee reports, extreme heat is a risk not just to physical health, but also people's mental health.
12: People with pre-existing mental health conditions are the most vulnerable to the mental health impacts of extreme heat. Studies show that as summer temperatures rise, so do number of visits to emergency departments for mental health conditions. Amruta Nori Sarma is an environmental health researcher at Harvard University.
13: We looked at things like mood disorders, anxiety and stress disorders, schizophrenia, self-harm, substance use disorders. And we saw similar increases in the rates of emergency department visits across these different causes.
12: Experts advise people with mental health issues to try and stay in cool places and talk with their doctors about their risks. Ritu Chatterjee, NPR News.
7: Prosecutors say a man who scaled the Empire State Building's antenna with his girlfriend and unfurled a banner about love yesterday told police they wanted to do something special for their engagement. The couple was arraigned on felony reckless endangerment, burglary, and other charges today. Angela Nicolau and Ivan Birkas were the subjects of a 2024 Netflix documentary called Skywalkers, A Love Story. This is NPR News from Washington.
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3: The origins of rock and roll music are usually traced to the early blues of the American South. 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The stories behind the music are featured at the Rock and Roll Hall of Fame and Museum in Cleveland. Their CEO, Greg Harris, joins us on today's Travel with Rick Steves to tell us what they're up to lately as one of Ohio's hottest visitor attractions. Coming up, we'll also revisit our conversation with the late historian David McCullough, back when his book about the Wright brothers had just been published. McCullough dedicated his life to helping us better understand the people and events that changed the nation. His work on the Wright brothers reminds us of what's genuinely great about America. Let's start the hour looking at some of the curious expressions we might use in our everyday speech, especially when you compare them with the words people live by in other cultures. Have you ever wondered why shouldn't you look a gift horse in the mouth? And not to split hairs, but is that the same horse you shouldn't put before the cart?

0: Of course, you speak Greek, in which case it might strike you as Chinese. Idioms are everywhere, and they exist across all languages and all cultures. Michaela Tartaglia has been collecting expressions in four languages and noting the similarities and differences between them. She's compiled her 25 favorites in her book called An Apple a Day, 25 Surprising Universal Idioms and Their Origins. She's here today to take us on a cross-cultural language journey. Michaela, thanks for being here.
1: Thank you, Rick, for having me today.
0: Now, tell us about yourself, first of all, because you're a chef. You've written a book about pasta, so you're a foodie, but you also have a book about idioms. What came first for you, your love of food or your love of language?
1: That's a tricky question. I would say both of them. Food, you know, when you're an Italian born and raised, it goes by default, your love for food. I could not be otherwise. So that's easy.
0: So you grew up in Turin in the north of Italy, and you spent summers with your grandparents outside of Napoli, Naples. Tell me how that contributed to your fascination with language and idioms.
1: Language and idioms always been a very important part of my life, but academically I went to Liceo Classico, which is in a high school where you study ancient languages, so Latin and ancient Greek. It's your major, let's say that way.
0: So in Italy, when you go to school, you can choose what sort of specialty?
1: Yes, you do. So it's very completely different system.
0: So as a child, you knew you wanted to do not mathematics or chemistry, but language.
1: Yes, that language is Latin and ancient Greek.
0: So the book is 25 Surprisingly Universal Idioms. What is an idiom?
1: Idioms are way of saying expressions that we use on a daily basis in all the languages across the world. You just open this saying, I don't understand Greek. That's what you guys say in English?
0: Yeah.
1: In Italian, we say, io non parlo l'arabo. I don't speak Arabic.
0: So we say it's all Greek to me. If I'm confused, it's all Greek to me.
1: And we say Arabic.
0: There you go.
1: So everything is so relative. We think in a very similar way, but we express our concept with different forms.
0: Well, yeah, obviously a Greek person would have the same opportunity to say, I'm confused, but they wouldn't say it's all Greek to me because that'd be the opposite.
1: Of course, yeah. So it's a very fun way to see how idioms really can represent a lot about our culture and the way we picture, envisioning pretty much the same concept.
0: You know, I like that just about Italy, because Italy is, I mean, I think it's one of my very favorite places. And a big part of that is the way of communicating. Everything is issimo.
1: Yes.
0: Do you say that, issimo?
1: Always. Also, you know, Italians, they're well known to exaggerate. As an Italian, I should warn everybody that whatever Italians say on issimo, you should take it a good 25-30% down. Because we love to exaggerate.
0: So you grew up in Italy. And what is a favorite expression that you enjoyed when you were growing up that you have not heard in the United States? And you wish in the United States we had a fun way to say that.
1: The one that in Italian we say, non puoi avere la botte piena e la moglie ubriaca. You cannot have the wife drunk and the barrel full at the same time.
0: So, wait a minute. So you can't have a drunk wife and a full barrel of wine at the same time?
1: Yeah, because that's not possible.
0: That's very Italian. You see, that's an insight into the Italian culture, because it's vino in veritas or whatever. You
1: exactly.
0: Know? Yeah.
1: You know, expressions and idioms really represents the culture you're coming from. So Italian culture is really based on food. Obviously, wine is a part of the culture. In fact, many factories in Italy that they provide like a voucher for lunches, the glass of wine is included in the meal.
0: In the workers' lunch?
1: Yes. Yeah. Even if you work with machinery, it's one.
0: Just
1: glass
0: one. Yeah. I learned why.
1: It's part of food. It's part of complementary part with your meal.
0: No. What they told me in the Cinque Terre was, if you drink water, the fish will swim in your stomach.
1: Exactly.
0: You have to have wine. Michaela Tartaglia has a passion for linguistics and linguini. She explores the backstories behind 25 universal idioms in her book, An Apple a Day. McKellar also runs the Pasta Casalinga lunch counter at Seattle's

0: Lake Place Market and shares recipes in her cookbook, Pasta for All Seasons. Her website is MichaelaTartaglia.com. Michaela, I love the way different languages accommodate different passions from one culture to another. And of course, in Italy, it's living well. It's la dolce vita, right? When I cross the border into Italy, people say, il dolce far niente, the sweetness of doing nothing. Nobody crosses the border into the United States and say, the sweetness of doing nothing. We say, work hard, you know. Tell me some of the examples that you can think of where an idiom will give an insight into the culture.
1: Well, there are many, obviously. You know, this is a collection of 25 in the book, but I collected hundreds of them.
0: Yeah.
1: And then I had to come to the most representative, also in the way they could be, you know, illustrated, because the book is illustrated by Daniele Simonelli, who did a lovely job.
0: And it's just a delight to page through, yeah.
1: In the illustrations. I think the one that is very representative in Italian, parli del diavolo e spuntano le corna, e speak of the devil and the horns appear.
0: Speak of the devil and the horns appear.
1: In English you say, talk of an angel and you will hear the fluttering of its wings.
0: Okay.
1: You know, so we have the English UK. So the English UK has the angel and Italian has the devil.
0: Oh.
1: And I love the Spanish version of it. That is, hablando del rey de Roma, por la puerta asoma. Speak of the Roman king and he appears at the door. So the insight about all these idioms, anytime we try to explain them, I mean, they make sense if you put a little bit of thoughts into that, but they don't at the very beginning.
0: Right, but people learn what it means and it becomes part of the basic communication.
1: They do, but also, you know, language, Rick, changes through times. I grew up with grandmothers who spoke through idioms constantly. You know, maybe in one sentence there were two of those.
0: Yeah.
1: And anytime as a child I dare to ask them the meaning, they were like, no, we are not going to explain this to you.
0: You should know this.
1: You should know this, or you will find out. So the beauty of this is really the insight of all these idioms that bring up, you know, our culture. It can be religious, can be the farming background, and so on. You know, language is changing also in our culture.
0: And it does give you a peek at the deeper culture, the more the history of a country. In your book, you talk about long religious histories can have an impact on the idioms. We have a famous idiom, you don't judge a book by its cover. And then in all three other languages, Italian, Spanish, and French, it's something about the habit doesn't make the monk. In other words, the way they dress doesn't make a person holy, right?
1: Exactly. So that's incredibly fascinating one, because English, which Anglo-Saxon root, has one version, don't judge a book by its cover. But Italian, French, and Spanish come straight from our,
0: Catholic heritage. So there you get an insight into the culture. And a lot of times they are the same, but they would be a little bit different. I like the one about don't poke a bear. In the other countries, it's different. You still don't poke something, but what would they be?
1: Yeah, so this is a great example. Like, four different languages, they express the same concept with four different animals.
0: Yeah.
1: In Italian, is non disturbare il can che dorme. So don't wake up the sleeping dog.
0: Don't wake up a sleeping dog.
1: And we use this all the time. When you want to make a change of some plans, non svegliar can che dorme. And then in Spanish, no remuevas el avispero, don't stir up the wasp nest.
0: Don't stir up a wasp's nest. Yeah, well, that's even more important than don't wake up a dog. I don't want to stir up a wasp.
1: But the dog can bite you.
0: He can bite you.
1: And, you know.
0: Here's another one that I like in your book. We like to say you can't have your cake and eat it too. But the French, they love their butter.
1: Always. I mean, this is...
0: So the French have, instead of eating cake, and they have, what, do you have the one for the French there?
1: Yes. You cannot have the butter and the money for selling the butter. And this is so quintessential of the French culture, and it's...
0: That's perfect.
1: My French friends use it all the time. Yeah, it's perfect for
2: Michaela,
1: them.
2: Michaela, one word I know in Italy is buon lavoro. I just think this is beautiful work that you've done. Thank you for writing an apple a day. And that'll give us a little more fun and a little more insight when we are enjoying our next trip over to Italy, France, Spain, or Britain.
1: Enjoy, and thank you so much for having me. And please keep using this expression or you will impress all your friends and new acquaintances in Italy, in all this country.
2: Mille grazie.
1: Grazie a te. Ciao.
2: 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In 1951, this jockey Alan Freed, the king of the Moondoggers, started to include the kind of records on his hip late-night radio show that got listeners' attention in Northeast Ohio. 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Today, Cleveland is credited as an early pop culture trendsetter. 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
2: In 1983, Huey Lewis told us that the heart of rock and roll is in Cleveland. That was after playing a gig there that must have really left an impression on him. Well, later that year, the Rock and Roll Hall of Fame was born, launching a search for a permanent home that would ultimately prove Huey's lyrics to be correct. Cleveland, Ohio, wow, the heart of perhaps America's most popular and enduring art form, as it became the location of the Rock and Roll Hall of Fame and Museum. Well, today, against the backdrop of Lake Erie, the Rock Hall stands as one of America's most visited music landmarks and a place that celebrates rock and roll as an art form and as a cultural force. Joining us for a look at its influence is Greg Harris. He's the museum's president and CEO, and since 2013, Greg has helped to transform the museum into an impressive, can't-miss stop for travelers and for music lovers alike. Greg, welcome to the show.
7: Rick, it's a pleasure to be on, and I love the chance to talk about our incredible Rock and Roll Hall of Fame with your listeners, people that love to travel, that love culture, and I'm guessing there's a lot of music lovers in the fold, too.
2: You know, in my work, I get to meet a lot of people who find their niche, and it occurs to me not everybody gets to find their niche. I'm really thankful that I have. And talk about a man who knows how to find his niche. First of all, you work at the Baseball Museum in Cooperstown, right? And now you're running the Rock and Roll Museum. Two great gigs.
7: You know, I would say we're both incredibly fortunate. And it's trite to say you follow your passion, but things find you. And I was really, my whole journey started by dropping out of college and opening up a used record store a long time ago. And that led me to museums, which are magical, wonderful places. And ultimately from the National Baseball Hall of Fame in Cooperstown, which visitors should go to the Rock and Roll Hall of Fame here in Cleveland. It's been an incredible run, incredible ride, and I'm thrilled.
2: You've been around a few decades, and you're running a museum that is talking about history, lots of decades. What's your decade for rock and roll?
7: Oh, boy. My decade for rock and roll, it's a couple, to be frank. It's hard to answer. It's sort of like saying, what's that favorite record? As a teenager, I really got into 50s rockabilly. My first car was a 57 Chevy. I was very much into that, found my way to blues and things like that. And then punk rock spoke to my soul. So
2: punk rock. So you jumped from the Everly Brothers to punk rock.
7: Yeah, and you could say from the Bobby Fuller doing I Fought the Law to The Clash doing I Fought the Law, and even Buddy Holly's version way back there. But it's all connected. And so that really spoke to me. And those eras stay with you. We do tend to go back to the stuff that spoke to us, and that continuum keeps moving. And everybody has a different era. That's their era. It's great.
2: I want to just get one thing straight here, because it's actually confusing to me. You run the Rock and Roll Museum and the Rock and Roll Hall of Fame. What's the difference?
7: It's one in the same place. So the Rock and Roll Hall of Fame and Museum is this incredible entity on the shores of Lake Erie. It's that pyramid that people have seen, the incredible I.M. Pei as the architect. And here we have the whole history of rock and roll and the Hall of Fame all together.
2: Okay. And the Hall of Fame is... We heard in the news, and where is it this year? It's in Nashville or something like that?
7: No, the Hall of Fame induction will be in Los Angeles, and there is another entity called the Rock and Roll Hall of Fame Foundation. They handle the election process, and they run the induction. They're our partner, and they license the name to Cleveland that operate and own this museum.
2: Okay. Now, everybody has to get money together to do a great museum and so on, and a long time ago, people talked Cleveland into investing a pile of money in the 1990s, $65 million to do the museum. You got I.M. Pei to be the architect and so on. And it has been quite a good investment over time, hasn't it?
7: Oh, it's been massive. And, our origin, we opened our doors 31 years ago. The cost to build the original building went from your quote of 65, actually cost about 95 to build it.
2: Uh-huh.
7: Every year we've been open, we've returned more than $95 million to the regional economy, including today, $242 million each year to our regional economy.
2: Okay, so I would like just for everybody to think about that. Cleveland, formerly known as the Mistake by the Lake, now is the place where you go, oh, Cleveland rocks. Every time I'm going to Cleveland, people say, you got to go to the Rock and Roll Hall of Fame. That was a big investment. It was probably a little controversial in its day. And every year, in 1 year alone, it returns on that investment. Because today, all across our country, there are cultural opportunities that need to be funded. And it can be seen, I think, as a good, good investment. Now, why Cleveland? Why was Cleveland chosen for the center of this? Because it could have been anywhere.
7: You're right. You know, rock and roll was in a lot of places, but Cleveland, so Philly had Philly Soul, Bandstand, Chicago Blues had Chicago, New Orleans had great music, arguably the home of rock and roll, Memphis. Cleveland had the heart of rock and roll through a radio DJ named Alan Freed in the early 50s, who was playing rhythm and blues music on radio for audiences and calling it rock and roll. He was popularizing the term. He was a huge phenomenon. He had movies where he was the star with artists in the movies. So they had that origin story. We had a great radio network here in the 60s, 70s, and 80s, so there's lots of listeners. The concert business really was strong in Cleveland. So we had that piece, but really what carried the day, Rick, and this is the lesson, we had the heart when we made our pitch to this New York Foundation to build a museum in Cleveland. We showed up with a business plan. They showed how they were going to fund it, what the impact would be. The mayor was behind it, who became the governor, George Voinovich, who became a senator. He supported it. The corporations in Northeast Ohio supported it. The individuals supported it. And collectively, it was such a strong case that they could pull it off that no other city was really viable once they made the presentation.
2: What is the mission of the museum?
7: The mission of the museum is really born from the collision of rhythm and blues, country and gospel. Rock and roll is a spirit that is inclusive and ever-changing. The Rock and Roll Hall of Fame celebrates the sound of youth culture and honors the artist whose music connects us all.
2: God, that is beautiful. That is beautiful.
7: And really the important pieces in there, you know, this is the artist whose music connects us all. Globally, we're connected through rock and roll. It's a sound that's inclusive and ever-changing. And in many ways, it's more of a spirit and an attitude than a specific sound.
2: Greg Harris is our guide to Cleveland's Rock and Roll Hall of Fame and Museum right now on Travel with Rick Steves. Greg's been with the museum since 2008 and its president and CEO since 2013. He's giving us a VIP look at one of Ohio's top visitor attractions. Their website includes information on the Hall of Fame inductees and a schedule of concerts and events at rockhall.com. So, Greg, when I went, I got special treatment. I was there with the public television and public radio. and we were having a wonderful evening fundraiser. But if somebody just stumbles up to the door and wants to go to the Rock and Roll Museum, what are your practical tips so they get the most out of their visit?
7: So check our calendar in advance. Odds are pretty good we'll have a live band on our plaza if it's the summer season. And so you pick a day when there's a band that you want to see on our summer stage. And then in the museum itself, really, I would say, one, you need to keep moving. There's so much here. We tell the whole history of rock and roll, and you're going to find spaces that speak to you, whether you're a Beatles fan or a Supremes fan or an Elvis fan or a fan of The Cure or U2 or Olivia Rodrigo. We're a wide net. I would also share that if you play an instrument, go on the second floor of the museum. Mm. We have a jam space called the garage where visitors jam with each other and others, staff members play with others throughout the day. It's magical.
2: That's where we all ended up when we were there with our evening banquet with public broadcasting. We ended up jamming together in that beautiful room.
7: Yes. And then moving through the building on the third floor, that's our Hall of Fame floor. That's where every single inductee is recognized in our plaque gallery, where we exhibit that year's class that we're honoring. And there's an immersive theater on that floor that has the greatest, it's like the greatest rock concert you ever attended. It's all induction footage, and it's a 12-minute show that will blow your face off. And it was edited by the great Jonathan Demme. It was his final film he made, and it's powerful and emotional, and you need to see it.
2: You know, when I was walking through the museum, and I walk through museums for a living. That's what I do when I'm updating my guidebooks in Europe. And I have this need for real artifacts. I just don't want to be reading a book that's been printed on a wall and standing up and paying for admission to do that. I want to see real historical artifacts. And your museum is just rich in artifacts. I was just so impressed by that. How do you get these artifacts? Talk a little bit about your vault and how you cycle these through and through the public and back into the vault and so
7: Sure.
2: on.
7: Well, you know, we are, as a museum, we're rich in original artifacts, and our goal is to have something from every single inductee that's connected to the making of music. So we have lyric sheets, handwritten lyric sheets, the flashpoint of creativity. We have the actual guitar that specific song was recorded on. We have things like clothing, you know, the vest that Grace Slick wore on stage at Woodstock, things like that. And, you know, if people visit this summer, we have the largest exhibit of Paul McCartney materials in the world that's ever existed on our top floor. And the way we receive those materials, we work directly with Sir Paul and with his team. And it comes from his archive to our archive to the general public for the first time ever. It's really amazing.
2: This is Travel with Rick Steves. We're talking with Greg Harris. He's the president and CEO of the Rock and Roll Hall of Fame in Cleveland. He's been enjoying now for 15 years almost running the show. And, you know, Greg, as the years go by, classic rock and roll gets buried deeper and deeper in music history. Your name is the Rock and Roll Hall of Fame. What's the potential liability of that as classic rock gets deeper? Or have you broadened the definition of rock and roll to be more than what I would think of as rock and roll?
7: We've broadened it greatly. And what some people think of as rock and roll is really classic 70s and 60s rock, but we're broader. We're blues, gospel, country. We're dance music. We're hip hop music. We are heavy metal and industrial music and punk rock. To us, it's all rock and roll because rock and roll is a spirit and an attitude.
2: Okay, so whatever is embraced by the next generation, it could just be totally extreme techno with no words at all, and you would embrace it and go rock and roll.
7: Especially if it's the voice of change and it has attitude and spirit that is inspirational and drives you. Rock and roll has done that for decades and it's going to continue to do that. Far beyond four guys with long hair and guitars. They're part of it, and so is this other styles of music as well.
2: Okay, so you're the CEO, and you probably get everybody wants to meet you when they come to the museum if they're famous rock stars, and they have the occasion to come there. If they're in Cleveland, I'm sure there'd be an excuse to go to the Rock and Roll Hall of Fame. What are your fanboy moments? You've been doing this for 15 years. Who, if you could have four or five people that you've met, and you just said, I want your autograph. Oh, God, I can't believe it. I touched your guitar.
7: Yeah. You know, growing up where I did on the East Coast, Springsteen was a big part of our world. So being able to tour him through the exhibits was really special. Rick, I think here's a connection with you. Paul Simon was through a number of years ago traveling around the country visiting ballparks with his son. And he came in and toured the museum, and we had a featured exhibition of his, and I know that you're a fan. Yeah. That was pretty magical. You know, it's hard in these roles to get super excited because you're part of the team, and you're there to make them feel comfortable and make them really experience your place. So I could probably continue down the list, but yeah, it's magical. And these people, I will say, what we're talking about inductees, many of them would have been great at anything they pursued because they had a drive and they had a push and they really did it. It's kind of fascinating. And it didn't come by accident. You know, Paul McCartney didn't roll out of bed and start writing songs, and John Lennon, they really put in the hours, they put in the time, and they honed their craft and became terrific at it.
2: It's so interesting to me because I don't want to be generational centric or what you want to call it, that, like ethnocentric, except for what era do you like? But I think of music as troubadours, you know, that have a message to give. And I guess when you do, even if you don't recognize or understand or appreciate music of a particular decade, you got to credit it that it is still doing that troubadour function. I mean, Bruce Springsteen, he's a troubadour. Paul Simon, he's a troubadour. Do you find that music has challenges that sort of are dictated to it by technology and you know, like right now we're having an adjustment of how artists make their money and going, you know, from records to streaming and technology that's just dominating the creativity now. What kind of crisis can music be in as a cultural phenomenon and as a business?
7: You know, it's always changing. Technology is a big part of it today, of course, but there was a time when people thought pressing vinyl records was going to put live music out of business. And they thought that technology would supersede it. So
2: that's great. That's so good because people are all stressed out now about something, but it's no more dramatic and potentially threatening than being able to press music.
7: Yes. And what's different, slightly different today, is just in all industries, our pace of change. That rate of change is so rapid that before it would take decades for true change. Now we're having them in shorter cycles. And so that's where the mystery comes in. There's something magical right now about being able to access almost any song you want to hear at the tip of your fingertips. And so young people get exposed to more music. What I think is missing a little bit is that collective listening, that one radio station that would dominate a market, everybody would hear the same stuff. And that's why, you know, festivals are still popular and live shows are major, you know, powerful experiences. And we come together for live, but a lot of listening is solo. And I think that's an interesting dynamic in today's culture.
2: This is Travel with Rick Steves. We've been talking with Greg Harris, and he is the president and CEO of the Rock and Roll Hall and Fame and Museum in Cleveland. You know, Greg, I'm always fascinated by how curators of museums have endless things to show and only so much space, and they have to be mindful that you don't just want always the greatest hits because you've got a local public that wants to come again and again. So I imagine you factor that into your thinking of what do you want to have on show, and then you've got exhibits all the time. What are you excited about this summer, for example, for exhibits, and how we were talking about artifacts, how that might bring to the fore something that will inspire people?
7: You know, this summer, one of our featured exhibitions is Saturday Night Live, 50 Years of Music. Hmm. And Saturday Night Live for 50 years brought over 1,000 performers into people's living rooms. And there were these important cultural moments. Within that exhibit, when you walk through, there's things that just take you back to a moment. One of them is Will Ferrell's More Cowbell outfit. Immediately you see that and it just, you light up, right? And then talk about emotion. We also have the photo that Sinead O'Connor pulled out on stage and in defiance ripped up on camera.
2: The photo of the Pope.
7: Yes.
2: Wow. That would take you back if you're that age.
7: And then those are the cultural pieces, as well as instruments and guitars and, you know, the Blues Brothers outfits take you back to that moment and to that place. Mm-hmm. And it's how, as museums, you tell stories, you connect the cultural context with the artifact themselves, and then we get to connect that cultural context with the music as well.
2: Well, I guess I've never said this on my radio show, but I'll just say, Greg Harris, rock on.
7: Right back at you, sir. I'm happy to say to you, keep on traveling.

0: The Rock and Roll Hall of Fame and Museum includes educational resources online and in person to teach young people about the origins of the music and its influence on our lives and society. 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Another of Ohio's top visitor attractions is the National Museum of the U.S. Air Force in Dayton. 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With a little help from the Travel with Rick Steves archives, historian David McCullough reminds us next how two humble brothers from Dayton changed how we think about the world.
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3: Tonight in Quartzsite, Parker, and Yuma, temperatures are going down to about 74 degrees. Winds out of the south at 5 to 10 miles per hour, becoming light and variable. Tomorrow, another sunny day with an afternoon high near 107 degrees.
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0: His 55 honorary degrees were just a fraction of the awards David McCullough received in his 89 years, including two Pulitzers and a Presidential Medal of Freedom. McCullough was one of the nation's most celebrated chroniclers of American history. We were honored to have him join us in the Travel with Rick Steves studio a few years ago as he shared his enthusiasm for what he learned about Orville and Wilbur Wright. His biography of the Wright brothers had just been published and was an immediate bestseller. Here's our conversation with David McCullough.
8: Well, I'm delighted to be with you, and I want to congratulate you on your work, which I follow with greatest interest and pleasure.
0: I think we both appreciate public broadcasting.
8: We do, but we also appreciate the importance of travel.
0: Yeah.
8: Of going places where things happened and understanding what happened and why and the people there. And the refreshing, invigorating spirit that it gives one's outlook on life. I try to go everywhere that any event in any of the books that I write took place. And I've stressed that all along, and I've encouraged students that if you want to write about something, go to where it happened.
0: You know, I think I can tell from reading your books that you can relate to the place.
8: Absolutely.
0: You're grounded in the spot.
8: The place is very important, particularly the place where people grew up.
0: What happened on December 17, 1903, and why was that important enough for you to write about the men who made that happen?
8: First of all, where it happened was on the Outer Banks of North Carolina, which at that time there was no bridge over there, there were no roads, it was sand dunes and beaches, and a very small population just barely getting by, primarily fishing. And the Wright brothers went there to test their flying ideas, because they needed continuous wind, and there was plenty of wind out there. And they loved the idea of a soft landing on sand, not on rock or
0: that would help.
8: Hard earth. And there were very few people to be curious and asking too many questions and taking up their time. And they'd never been away from home. They'd never seen the ocean. They traveled over 700 miles from Dayton, Ohio, in their bicycle shop. And it was like nothing they'd ever seen or experienced in their lives, and they loved every minute of it, despite the hurricanes and the sieges of mosquitoes and all the other things that went wrong. It was for them, it was the work they loved to do, and their courage and their refusal to give in when they failed, and their ingenuity and their attention to detail were all of a sort that we can learn from no matter what we do, or no matter what we strive to do.
0: It's amazing. That was
9: You mentioned in your book that you were 15 years old when Orville died.
8: That's right. I could have known him.
9: You could have known him. And think of what's happened since
8: then. Oh, absolutely.
9: In one lifetime.
8: But that Orville was the one that flew that day, December 17th, very cold day, 25-mile-an-hour winds. And, of course, nobody thought they would succeed. They weren't sure they'd succeed. They never, what it was
9: they were pioneers.
8: The glider that they had developed and put a motor on it.
9: As a matter of fact, you wrote about that in your book. It almost sounds like a legal responsibility. The first mechanically powered, heavier-than-air machine to achieve controlled, sustained flight with a pilot on board.
8: Right.
9: 120 feet, 12 seconds.
8: That's all it took.
9: Orville.
8: Yep. Yes. However, the brothers are taking turns. It was Orville's turn. And they kept on flying that day. And by the end of the day, or close to the end of the day, Wilbur had flown over 500 feet, or close to half a mile.
9: So they really knew
8: they'd done it.
9: That was the day they broke through. Yeah,
8: oh, yes. It's one of the most important days in all of history. It changed history.
9: Do you think they knew that that first 120 feet in 12 seconds was the most difficult, and after that the arc of progress would just zoom up?
8: Remember, they've never tried it before.
9: Right.
8: This is their first time ever to try this machine they've made. And the fact that even though it bounced like a bucking bronco horse before it settled down, they knew instantly we've done it.
9: So air is like matter, and they can cruise through it now.
8: Well, they learned to ride the wind. By studying soaring birds. Very simple.
9: You must have read a lot of letters and do this primary research. Did you get a sense, David, in anything that you read that they thought much about the future of this, what an impact it would have on domestic travel, on tourism?
8: No, they really didn't think much about that. In fact, they were asked, do you think there will be a plane that will fly the ocean? They said no. But they had a good reason, because in order to have an engine that's strong enough to do that, it would have to carry so much gasoline so much water that the weight would preclude it. Well, they hadn't.
9: That was beyond their imagination.
8: They hadn't figured on an air-cooled engine, which was invented very shortly after by another American named Charles Lawrence.
9: Now, there were a lot of people trying to figure this out. It seems like there was a frenzy of inventors trying to make a flying machine back then. What do you think were the unique skills that gave the Wright brothers their winning combination? Because they didn't have the big money behind them.
8: By studying the soaring birds, watching how they used the ends of their wings, how could they possibly stay up there without flapping their wings?
9: Yeah.
8: Well, these are two bicycle riders. These are two bicycle manufacturers. And they realize it's balance. They're balancing on the wind. We balance on the road. They are balancing on the wind. So how do they control that balance? And how do they bank and turn? So once they figured that out, they created what they call wing warping, where they could twist the wings so that they could bank and turn almost exactly the way a soaring bird does.
9: So did they complement each other in their skills, Wilbur and Orville, or was one of them more dominant and more important?
8: I would say yes to both. Wilbur was the genius. Wilbur was the older brother. He was the boss, the big brother. And he was also truly, literally a genius. Orville was very clever and ingenious mechanically, but he didn't have the reach of mind that Wilbur did. Wilbur was an absolutely amazing human being.
9: So they were the right combination, the right duo.
8: They both were. Neither of them ever finished high school. They had no technical training.
9: But it was like homeschooling with their preacher father, right?
8: Well, the preacher father who insisted that they read.
9: Right.
8: This preacher father who gave them a full liberal arts education. They had to read history. They read literature. They read everything.
9: You know, a surprise from reading your book was the importance of their sister. We never hear about Catherine, but she was exceptional as well.
8: Well, one of the joys of writing the book was to bring Catherine front and center stage, because she deserves it. Talk about credit long overdue.
9: Right.
8: She was a pistol. She was bright. She was full of ideas. She was full of humor. She was also had a hot temper. She could get wrathy, as she said. She stood about 5'1", but she had no trouble whatsoever holding her own. She was a school teacher, taught Greek and Latin in the local Dayton High School. But she was always there when they needed her, and she kept them on the track. And her letters, which have survived, as theirs have, are the greatest testimony to their father's insistence on using the English language, not only correctly, but effectively. They were incapable of writing a dull letter or a short one. And there are thousands of them.
9: The vivid detail in your book is just remarkable, and all I could think is, did these guys write their letters with an appreciation of history? Did they know that this might be of some
8: I don't value? Think so. I think their notes, their professional correspondence, their professional papers and presentations to professional groups and so were definitely.
9: Mm-hmm.
8: But as far as the family corresponds, it was all very personal, very revealing, very private, and terrific, because that's how you can get inside their lives. It's the human beings in this story that interests me most. By the time I was halfway through work on this book, I realized even if they hadn't succeeded, I would have wanted to have written this book. So remarkable are they as human beings. And it's never more apparent than when they went to France. Never more apparent.
0: We're honoring the memory of historian David McCullough today on Travel with Rick Steves by revisiting his 2015 visit with us. His book, The Wright Brothers, had just been released. We also have links to his interviews on The Greater Journey, where he explored how great American inventors, scientists, thinkers, and artists went out of their way to learn from the French in 19th century Paris. And David shared with us his favorite historical sites to visit as well. You'll find links to those interviews in the notes for program number 699 at ricksteves.com/radio.
9: David, it must have been expensive, and I just can't help but wonder, how did they fund this whole mission of theirs?
8: They did everything themselves. First of all, they built everything themselves. They didn't have somebody else build things for them. And the money that they used to spend on their experiments was taken from their rather modest profits from their bicycle shop. They just didn't sell bicycles. They made bicycles. And it was a time when bicycling was a big fad, so there was a big market for it.
9: That was opportune for them.
8: But to give you an example, the head of the Smithsonian, who was a very famous scientist, Samuel Langley, spent something like $50,000 of public money, Smithsonian Institution money, and another $20,000 of private money that was given to him by wealthy friends to develop his airplane, aerodrome, he called it, and it did nothing but shoot up in the air and then dive into the Potomac River. What the Wright brothers' plane, the plane they flew at Kitty Hawk on that famous day, December 17th, 1903, that whole thing cost less than $1,000. They never had any financial backer. They never had any great institution or foundation or university behind them. They had no political pull. They did it all themselves, everything.
9: It's a great American story.
8: And they were laughed at. They were ignored. They were mocked.
9: Now, did they really, when you look at it from an international point of view and so on, did they deserve the credit for inventing the airplane? Is there any
8: Absolutely,
9: question about
8: yes.
9: that?
8: Because
9: there was other stuff happening.
8: Yes, and there are other people keep claiming this. No, they absolutely did it themselves. And it's all on record. That's the other thing. Some of these other claims, there's nothing, no proof, no photographs, no nothing.
9: So they knew about that. They had a little bit of pride.
8: Yes, they wanted to have their place in history be authentic and provable.
9: How did they work to authenticate?
8: They took photographs of everything they did.
9: So I mean, on the cover of your book, this is the first...
8: That's the first flight
9: that's
8: ever.
9: That's the first flight.
8: It's one of the most historic events in all of history, one of the most historic and important photographs of all of history. And they had somebody else take it with their camera. That's reproduced from the original glass plate, and it's as sharp and clear as it had been taken yesterday.
9: You know, when we look at that airplane, it looks so frail. How did they land a plane like that on those first?
8: They were landing on sand, and they're just coming. They couldn't use wheels.
9: They just skidded to a halt.
8: Yes, and they took off on a little railing, like a track, which was composed of 2x4s. And it all was very primitive. And if you see the original plane, which is on view in the Smithsonian Institution, you wonder how in the world they do it. It's also much bigger than you think it's going to be. This is a big plane.
9: Now, David, this is a travel show, and we're all dreaming about traveling, and it is so clear when we read your books, you have traveled and you've been to these places. If we're inspired by the Wright brothers and your book, what's a travel tip you'd give us? Where should we go to see this stuff?
8: Well, you should definitely go to Kitty Hawk.
9: Right.
8: It's a national park. You can see exactly where they took off. Everything's there, and a wonderful museum. Mm-hmm. And you should definitely go to the Ford Museum in Dearborn, Michigan, right outside of Detroit, where the home that they grew up in, which was all important to their shaping, their whole outlook on life.
9: Outside of Detroit.
8: How they were raised at home. And the bicycle shop where they built the first airplane that ever flew in the history of the world is right there. And you should go to Paris, and you should go to Le Mans, just southwest of Paris, the racetrack town, where for the first time, Wilbur Wright flew a plane demonstrating to an audience, to a public, that man could fly. It was the 8th day of August in 1908, the 8th day of the 8th month of the 8th year. And that's when the world suddenly realized man can fly.
9: That's 5 years later. They were struggling for 5 years.
8: Took them 5 years because nobody believed that they could do it.
9: Nobody
8: wouldn't
9: even
8: bother to come look at it.
9: So the French were the ones that said, hey, these guys are something.
8: They'd heard about it, came over and invited them to come to Paris. They didn't want to do it. They're very patriotic Americans. But our government slammed the door in their face about five times, and they were sick of it, and understandably.
9: Yeah.
8: Whereas the French were keenly interested in aviation, the future of aviation. And once they did that, thousands of people came to Le Mans by the trainload every day from all over France and all over Europe. And you can go there today in the same place where that flight was taken off. You can walk where the hotel was at Pau. They also flew down at Pau, which is a beautiful town, way down by the Spanish border.
9: So did they box the plane up and put it on the boat?
8: Oh, yeah. Yeah, put it on a boat.
9: And assembled it.
8: Yes, they had to reassemble because the French customs official.
9: There was no box. I have an airplane.
8: They uncrated the box, and they did it in such a rough, ignorant way that they broke just about everything. Poor Wilbur had to put it all back to really virtually remanufacture it himself right there.
9: So that was Wilbur that went to France, just one of them.
8: Yes, and Wilbur responded to Europe like very few Americans ever have. When suddenly, for the first time, he went into a major art exhibit, art museum, never had seen it. He would take every spare moment he had to go to the Louvre. He wrote these wonderful letters home about which paintings he liked and which he thought were overrated, which school of painting he responded to. And honestly, no graduate student there to become an art historian could have written anything. And he wrote them to his sister and his father, knowing they wanted to hear about it. But greatest of all are the letters he wrote from Le Mans about the incredible cathedral at Le Mans, which nobody ever writes about, but he responded to with a wholehearted awe and detail about this cathedral, which is both Romanesque and Gothic. And that's one of the reasons he loved it, because he could see so much history.
9: He was instrumental in bringing the modern age, the age of flying, into the world.
8: Yes.
9: And then he was so just enthralled with the wonders of the culture of the past.
8: Well, he talks about how in the Gothic nave, it goes up and up to a clear story where there's magnificent stained glass windows letting the light in. And he said, and you sense this desire to reach for the sky. Well, of course, that's exactly what he's doing.
9: That's what Gothic was all about, I think.
8: Absolutely.
9: And that's what Orville and Wilbur were all about.
0: We're revisiting our conversation with historian David McCullough on his discoveries about the Wright brothers, which we recorded just after his book about them came out. David's last book, The Pioneers, about the early settlers of Marietta, Ohio, was released in 2019. His speeches are collected in a volume called The American Spirit, Who We Are and What We Stand For. And a posthumous collection of his essays was released as History Matters. His publisher, Simon & Schuster, has more at davidmccullough.com.
9: David, when I hear you talk and when I read through the book, it's like you must have been like a kid in a candy shop with all these original letters to read. I mean, it must have been...
8: Oh, my. For most of my books, I've depended tremendously on the letters of John Adams and Abigail, the letters of Harry Truman, because they bring you into their private world. You can get to know these people in many ways better than you can know people in real life, because in real life, you don't get to read other people's mail. We don't write letters anymore, for one thing. But these letters are... They're works of art. They are, and they're humbling because you realize, once again, they never even finished high school.
9: What a blessing that we have these.
8: My goodness.
9: It's conceivable they wouldn't have written, and then all of this richness behind the story.
8: And their love of learning. Years later, Orville Wright was interviewed, and he said, would you agree with so many Americans that you and your brother are the perfect example of how far one can go in life, an American could go in life, who's had no advantages growing up? And he said, we grew up with the greatest advantage you could possibly have. And the man said, well, what is that, sir? And he said, we grew up in a home which stimulated and encouraged intellectual curiosity.
9: David, let's just say you could have dinner with Wilbur or Orville tonight.
8: Yes.
9: What would you love to ask them, and what's one thing you'd like to tell them?
8: Well, I'd love to hear more about Wilbur's feelings on the great cathedral at Le Mans.
9: Mm-hmm.
8: And what was in his spirit that so responded to the art and architecture of his travels. And then I'd love to ask Orville why he refused to speak to Catherine, the sister, again, when she announced she was going to get married. He thought she'd betrayed him, but I would like to hear, and he comes across as the selfish, mean guy, right, which he wasn't.
9: Right.
8: He really wasn't. I'd like to hear his side of the story.
9: If you could just tell them one thing, 100 years after their work, what would you tell them?
8: I'd tell them that my admiration for them as human beings is greater even than my absolute awe at the working of their minds.
9: Beautiful. David McCullough, thank you so much for all your work and the Wright brothers.
8: Thank you, sir. It's real.

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5: Skies are clear in Yuma, Parker, and Quartzsite this evening as temperatures fall to about 74 degrees. Winds are out of the south at 5 to 10 miles per hour, becoming light and variable. Tomorrow, another sunny day with an afternoon high near 107.

Eduardo Mata leading the Dallas Symphony Orchestra. It's the Capriccio Italien by Tchaikovsky. Nicknames kind of make a friendship real, you know? Or maybe they upgrade it to Friendship Plus. They have this intimacy about them that reinforces this idea of you and I are buddies. We're close. We're tight, you know? The great Wynton Marsalis wrote this next history piece for his buddy, the acclaimed bassoonist Milan Turkovich. He calls it M-E-E-E-L-A-A-N. Milan.

0: Great finish. Bassoonist Frank Morelli with the Callisto Quartet, a piece by Wynton Marsalis for his friend, the bassoonist Milan Turkovich, called Milan. That was the bebop movement. A meeting with the boss, coming up.
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2: Skies are clear in Yuma, Parker, and Quartzsite this evening as temperatures fall to about 74 degrees. Winds are out of the south at 5 to 10 miles per hour, becoming light and variable. Tomorrow, another sunny day with an afternoon high near 107.
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0: Have you had the singular experience of the boss bashing everything about the project except the part that you did? It's a funny feeling, isn't it? A little bit good, a little bit guilty, and a little bit relieved, I would say. Critics had a consistent opinion across the board about the Georges Bizet opera, Fair Maid of Perth. They hated everything the librettists wrote, but they loved everything that Bizet did, including set design and, of course, the music. Here's that music now.

0: The Mexico City Philharmonic, led by Enrique Batiz, performing the suite from The Fair Maid of Perth by Georges Bizet. Coming up, Life Over Ansnes rescues Gear to Fate.
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0: Most of Gear to Fate's music, almost 300 pieces, including 6 piano concertos, was destroyed when his house burned down in 1970. There's still a little bit of it left, so it's that bittersweet experience of being thankful you can still listen to great music mixed with the sadness of knowing, oh, there was so much more of it. These are selections from 50 folk tunes from Hardanger.

Selections from 50 Folk Tunes from Hardanger, performed by Leif Ove Ensnes, a man who has appointed himself unofficial champion of Geert Veit's music, which is so fortunate because it's fairly obscure and it's so good. Composer Franz Liszt didn't put his foot in his mouth too often, but on this next suite of tunes, he didn't do his research. He thought he was basing them on Hungarian folk themes. Turns out a bunch of them were composed by members of the Hungarian upper middle class. Whoops. Liszt thought he was being a man of the people, when actually he was being a little bougie. I've definitely never done anything as ignorant as that.

0: The Hungarian Rhapsody No. 2 by Liszt.
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3: Tonight in Quartzsite, Parker, and Yuma, temperatures are going down to about 74 degrees. Winds out of the south at 5 to 10 miles per hour, becoming light and variable. Tomorrow, another sunny day with an afternoon high near 107 degrees.

It's the Paris Orchestra, led by Daniel Barenboim. The Prelude to the Afternoon of a Faun, by Debussy. You might be familiar with another of Debussy's most famous pieces, Clair de Lune, based on the poem of the same name by French poet Paul Verlaine. Debussy's fellow countryman, Gabriel Fauré, also took a stab at setting that same poem to music. Apparently the poem was inspiring enough to supply two great composers with fabulous music, because Fauré's succeeded wildly, along with Debussy's. One pianist said Fauré's piece was, for many people, the quintessential French melody. So take that, Debussy.

0: It's Clair de Lune by Gabriel Fauré. One of the discoveries from the King Tut's tomb of classical music, coming up.
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0: The discovery of piles of Florence Price's unpublished music in an old shack about an hour south of Chicago back in 2009 was one of the great discoveries of unpublished, unheard-of classical music. Here's one of the priceless gems that was found. It's her piano quintet, featuring Michelle Kahn.

0: Michelle Kahn with the Catalyst Quartet. It's the Piano Quintet by Florence Price.
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2: Skies are clear in Yuma, Parker, and Quartzsite this evening as temperatures fall to about 74 degrees. Winds are out of the south at 5 to 10 miles per hour, becoming light and variable. Tomorrow, another sunny day with an afternoon high near 107.
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0: Carl Maria von Weber's second opera was just not all that popular. Critics didn't love it either. In fact, one called the libretto downright ridiculous. Ouch. Anyway, total consensus, the overture is gorgeous. One critic put it nicely. He said, "Too bad about the opera, but we have a magnificent overture left." Here's the Oriente overture.

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2: Tonight in Quartzsite, Parker, and Yuma, temperatures are going down to about 74 degrees. Winds out of the south at 5 to 10 miles per hour, becoming light and variable. Tomorrow, another sunny day with an afternoon high near 107 degrees.

0: commissioned by the Great Falls High School of Great Falls, Montana. That was the Serenade for Orchestra by William Grant Still. The Royal Scottish National Orchestra with Avlana Eisenberg on the podium. It's time for Rhapsody in Black. Here's your host, Vernon Neal, with a profile of arts entrepreneur and educator, Aaron Dworkin.
1: Welcome to Your Classical's Rhapsody in Black from APM, where we turn up the voices of Black artists in the world of classical music. I'm Vernon Neal.

Aaron Dworkin knew he wanted to be a concert violinist when he was just 5 years old. His mother was a violinist, and Aaron was captivated whenever she played Bach. Aaron went on to study at some very prestigious schools. At the Philadelphia New School of Music, the Peabody Institute, and later at the Interlochen Arts Academy, he noticed the absence of other Black musicians. It wasn't until he was in college that one of his professors asked if he wanted to learn some music by Black composers.

0: Watchtower, a black violin virtuoso. While still a student, Aaron decided to give other people of color the opportunity to thrive in classical music as he did. About 25 years ago, he got the idea to create a competition in Detroit, Michigan. It would provide competitive performance opportunities for talented young Black and Latinx musicians. When Aaron started sharing the idea, almost everyone told him it was noble. It just wasn't feasible. When you believe in something as strongly as Aaron did, you pay no attention to the naysayers. The first competition took place in 1998, and its success proved Aaron right. There was plenty of Black and Latinx talent out there. And all of them were looking for an opportunity like the one Aaron provided. He settled on the name Sphinx to reflect the power, wisdom, and persistence of the participants. The Sphinx competition grew. Then the Sphinx Symphony Orchestra was founded. The Sphinx Preparatory Institute and Sphinx Performance Academy followed. Not only that, there are chamber ensembles, solo preparatory programs, commissions from composers of color, over $10 million in grant money, scholarships, and much more. What started as just a competition has grown into the Sphinx organization. A nationally focused social justice organization dedicated to changing lives through the power of diversity in the arts. In 2015, Aaron's wife, Afa Dworkin, became the president and artistic director of the Sphinx organization. That same year, Aaron became a professor of arts, leadership, and entrepreneurship at the University of Michigan School of Music, Theater, and Dance. Aaron Dworkin created much more than a competition. He cultivated a community. This is Rhapsody in Black from APM, with thanks to technical director Josh Savageau and assistance from Julie Amacher, Andrea Blaine, and Scott Blankenship. You can hear more on yourclassical.org. I'm Vernon Neal.
1: It's Rhapsody in Black, and here is the Sphinx Virtuosi performing the Alla Sarabande from the Sinfonia No. 2, Generations, by Coleridge Taylor Perkinson.

Aaron said, "What do you mean? Jazz? What are you talking about?" That's when he discovered composers like William Grant Still and Joseph Boulogne de Saint-Georges. Dworkin had his mind blown. How could there be major pieces that I played, like Beethoven's Kreutzer Sonata, that I never knew was actually premiered by George Polgreen?

0: Oh, I love that piece. I just love the way the chords move. Man. A la Sarabande from the Sinfonietta No. 2 by Coleridge Taylor Perkinson. That was the Sphinx Virtuosi performing. Taylor Perkinson was named after composer Samuel Coleridge Taylor, who was himself named after the poet Samuel Taylor Coleridge. So that makes Coleridge Taylor Perkinson the namesake of a namesake. He might have felt a little deluded by that, but didn't seem to cramp his style in the slightest. One for the Clevelanders, coming up next.
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2: Skies are clear in Yuma, Parker, and Quartzsite this evening as temperatures fall to about 74 degrees. Winds are out of the south at 5 to 10 miles per hour, becoming light and variable. Tomorrow, another sunny day with an afternoon high near 107.
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0: Allison Loggins Hull is a composer, flautist, and one half of the genre-bending flute duo Flutronics. I think they could instantly become your favorite flute duo for many reasons, but maybe just because I bet you can't name another flute duo. Loggins Hull was named the Cleveland Orchestra's Daniel R. Lewis Composer Fellow a few years back. She set out to work on this next piece. She wanted to write something inspired by the city of Cleveland, so she visited museums and schools around town to try to get the flavor of the town. She said she was struck by the humility and a profound sense of loyalty from its citizens, Clevelanders. The Cleveland Orchestra premiered the piece just over a year ago, and here it is, Grit, Grace, Glory.

0: It's a song for the city of Cleveland. Grit, Grace, Glory by Allison Loggins Hull. Coming up, you and I are going to get lost in the crowd.
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0: So the 4th is coming up. How do you feel about crowds? Do they make you claustrophobic? Or do you kind of enjoy that feeling of being caught up in one enormous organism of humanity? Here's composer Valerie Coleman. She's interested in your response to that question. It's a piece of hers trying to be a sensory version of what you might think of as mob mentality. She says it's about the reckless abandon that emerges when people get together. There's a healthy kind, like bacchanalian revelry, and also the more destructive kind, like a riot. It's called revelry.

0: Revelry by Valerie Coleman.
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3: Skies are clear in Yuma, Parker, and Quartzsite this evening as temperatures fall to about 74 degrees. Winds are out of the south at 5 to 10 miles per hour, becoming light and variable. Tomorrow, another sunny day with an afternoon high near 107.

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0: Charles Martin Leffler has got quite a story. He was born in Germany, emigrated to the U.S. in his early 20s, joined the Boston Symphony Orchestra as a violinist. In later years, he took this huge left turn into

for it, jazz. He even wrote some pieces for jazz band. And then he got all interested in the viola d'amour, which, as of course you know, is this 6 or 7 string instrument. You play it under the chin, just like a violin, but it has these sympathetic strings underneath the real strings. And those strings just sort of resonate. They're kind of like musical moral support. It's a fascinating instrument. This is a man who never stopped exploring, and I just love it. Here's his octet.

The Octet by Charles Martin Loeffler, featuring David Schifrin performing on clarinet, clarinetist Graham Steele Johnson, violinist Stella Chen, violinist Siwoo Kim, violist Matthew Lipman, cellist Samuel DiCaprio, and double bassist Sam Suggs. Eric Whitaker's early career intention was to become a rock star, so he got a gig playing synth in a techno-pop band. Life had other plans. He went kicking and screaming to a choir rehearsal one day in college. By the end of that rehearsal, knew what he wanted to do with the rest of his life. I am selfishly glad the techno-pop thing didn't quite work out for him, because I love his choral work.

0: It's the gorgeous voices of the Eric Whitaker Singers performing his piece Lux Arumque. Not every critic likes Whitaker's stuff. One described it as the sort of music Ray Vaughan Williams might have composed in a Dunkin' Donuts. And as a Bostonian, I say, what do you got against Dunkin' Donuts? Some of us find it inspiring. Chopin does Beethoven, coming up.
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2: Skies are clear in Yuma, Parker, and Quartzsite this evening as temperatures fall to about 74 degrees. Winds are out of the south at 5 to 10 miles per hour, becoming light and variable. Tomorrow, another sunny day with an afternoon high near 107.
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0: Ludwig von Beethoven had a profound influence on Frédéric Chopin. In particular, this next piece, the Fantasy Impromptu. The German musicologist Ernst Oster once wrote, "The Fantasy Impromptu might be the only instance where one genius discloses to us what he actually hears in the work of another genius."

0: 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Applications are due July 17th. 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
2: Tonight in Quartzsite, Parker, and Yuma, temperatures are going down to about 74 degrees. Winds out of the south at 5 to 10 miles per hour, becoming light and variable. Tomorrow, another sunny day with an afternoon high near 107 degrees.

Today's contention: people really do judge a book by its cover. The musical equivalent of that is judging a piece by its title. Claude Debussy might have been acknowledging this when he decided to retitle this piece, one of the greatest ever written. You and I know it as Clair de Lune. It started off with a rather less inspired title. What's in a name? Coming up this hour.

It's conductor Howard Griffiths leading the Northern Sinfonia, Three Soliloquies from Love's Labor's Lost by Gerald Finzi. The great Philip Glass is one of our most revered composers. He's 89 years old, and he's not done yet. Along with Clint Eastwood and John Williams, Glass is one of those artists who just refuses to slow down. He's still in there fighting. Here is the Somnambulist from his Les Enfants Terribles.

Two pianos performed by the sisters Labeck, Katia and Marielle, performing the Somnambulist from Les Enfants Terribles by Philip Glass. And I'll have his violin concerto coming up for you in just a moment. 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

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Here's Gidon Kremer with the Vienna Philharmonic performing the Violin Concerto by Philip Glass.

0: Christoph von Dohnányi, leading the Vienna Philharmonic featuring violinist Gidon Kremer, the violin concerto by Philip Glass. Coming up, Debussy makes a concession to marketing.
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0: Would you be just as excited about a Robert Zimmerman concert as a Bob Dylan concert? Because they are the same guy. Bob Dylan just kind of has a ring to it, phonetically, right? Reminds you of Dylan Thomas. So the question on the table is the musical version of whether to judge a book by its cover, which is to say, whether to judge a piece by its title. Here's one that started off as the regular old Promenade Sentimentale, ho-hum, but you and I know it as Clair de Lune. Ah, magic.

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2: We're heading into a mostly sunny day in Yuma, Parker, and Quartzsite as afternoon highs range between 105 and 108 degrees. Calm winds becoming light and variable, then 5 to 10 miles per hour out of the south-southwest. Tonight, partly cloudy with a low near 75 degrees.
3: He wrote his first symphony at 20 years old and then rejected it. Said it was immature. It really only survived because a friend quietly collected copies of everything he wrote before it could disappear entirely. That friend was Percy Grainger. The composer was Cyril Scott, a man who was still composing up until he died at age 91. He was still writing music, writing books on the occult, writing poetry and alternative cancer treatments, was still working the day before he died. So having his first symphony, that is a gift. It's on the way. I'm Melanie Renata. This is Music Through the Night. Hey, look at that. You made it to the end of the week. On the crest of Friday, but let's be real, the holiday weekend sort of starts today. And honestly, no matter how you choose to celebrate our country's 250th anniversary, whatever aspects of our country you're most proud of, this piece of music can help you feel that pride. It's E.J. Moran's Serenade in G Major. Here's the Northern Sinfonia of England.

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3: This string quartet by French composer Germaine Taillefer, it was so impressive when it premiered that she was invited to join a rather exclusive group of composers, eventually known as Les Six. They focused on pushing the musical boundaries of the time, getting their work to move beyond Impressionism and Wagnerism, and you can tell this piece helped to move the needle.

0: English and Irish folk flavor flowing through that serenade by E.J. Moran, the Northern Sinfonia of England performing Richard Hickox's at the podium. I'm Melanie Renata with a piece for strings that is both stunning and a little bit ghostly. It's coming up for you in just a minute. 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
2: Strike out polio while having fun with family and friends. The Yuma Sunrise Road.

A piece that's both pretty and pretty haunting. The string quartet from Germaine Taillefer, the Stenhammer Quartet performing. I'm Melanie Renata. Thank you for being with me for some music through the night. Have you ever created something and then later you're just so embarrassed by it? Yeah, I think that happens to everybody at some point. What's nice, though, is when you have friends who see your greatness and sort of save you from yourself. Cyril Scott didn't like his first symphony, but his friend Percy Grainger championed it, and thank goodness he did. It's shared with you here by the BBC Philharmonic.

0: And it's really only because of friendship that that work exists at all. The very first symphony in G major from Cyril Scott. Martin Brabbins there at the podium conducting the BBC Philharmonic.
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3: Skies are clear in Yuma, Parker, and Quartzsite this evening as temperatures fall to about 74 degrees. Winds are out of the south at 5 to 10 miles per hour, becoming light and variable. Tomorrow, another sunny day with an afternoon high near 107.

imagine strolling through Vienna in the 1790s. New music buzzing through the streets. And everywhere you turn, people are humming the same catchy tune. Beethoven was still in his 20s and was already making waves as a fiery pianist and composer. But he couldn't resist the moment. He borrowed that street song and he gave it a dazzling, dazzling twist. A trio that's both elegant and playful. And it comes dancing into the hour in just a bit. I'm Melanie Renata, and this is Music Through the Night.

He is known as the father of the piano. Yet, Muzio Clementi published more than 20 symphonies. They are, however, his least known pieces of music. Here, the Philharmonia Orchestra shares his fourth symphony in D major, Francesco Davalos, at the podium.

0: Historically, Clementi was most influential with his piano works. Clearly, he was not a one-trick pony, though. The Philharmonia Orchestra there with Clementi's Fourth Symphony in D. I'm Melanie Renata, and if you and I have spent any time together, you know I can't let a night go by without a little classical guitar. I've got a special piece for you in just a minute. 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
0: You really don't need to know anything about guitar technique to know how special this piece of music is. Written as an ode to Spanish guitarist Andrés Segovia, composed with deep appreciation by French guitarist Ida Presti, and performed lovingly here by guitarist Berta Rojas.

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I'm Melanie Renata with a pretty playful piece here from Beethoven. Pianist Rudolf Buchbinder joins cellist Heinrich Schiff and clarinetist Sabina Meyer, all clearly having fun here for Gassenauer, Beethoven's fourth piano trio in B-flat major. 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

0: just bubbling over with enthusiasm, pianist Rudolf Buchbinder, cellist Heinrich Schiff, and clarinetist Sabina Meyer with Gassenauer, Beethoven's fourth piano trio in B-flat major.
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3: We're heading into a mostly sunny day in Yuma, Parker, and Quartzsite as afternoon highs range between 105 and 108 degrees. Calm winds becoming light and variable, then 5 to 10 miles per hour out of the south-southwest. Tonight, partly cloudy with a low near 75 degrees.

Oh, those wonderfully musical morning birds. I have absolutely zero respect for your sleep schedule. Those first light chirps outside your window, they might send you burrowing under the pillow, or if you just roll with it, they can pull you straight out of bed and invite you to join them in greeting the morning. Either way, there's really no ignoring them. You know, Haydn couldn't ignore them either. He wrote a string quartet so inspired and alive with birdsong that it earned a nickname, the bird, obviously. And just like those early birds, this work is on the way. I'm Melanie Renata, so glad you're here. This is Music Through the Night. It set the standard for other composers. Samuel Coleridge Taylor's Little Concert Suite, the shining example of how to craft a four-movement suite. And this is the opening movement, Nanette's Caprice. Here's the RTE Concert Orchestra.

booming sounds from A Little Concert Suite by Samuel Coleridge Taylor. That's the first movement there, Nanette's Caprice. Adrian Leeper conducting the RTE Concert Orchestra. I'm Melanie Renata. This is Music Through the Night. And it could be argued that no one has known the flute better than composer Johann Quantz. He was a flute maker. He wrote a book about flute performance, and he wrote hundreds of pieces of music for the flute. This is but one, his flute concerto in D, performed for you by Ariane and flutist Claire Gumand.

0: Ariane and flutist Claire Guimond with Kwanzaa's Flute Concerto in D Major. It's not the last time a little flutter will say hello to you this hour. I'm Melanie Renata, and I've got a bit of gothic fiction for you first. It's just on the horizon. You're listening to Music Through the Night.
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3: The Declaration, which is full of these beautifully rendered sentences and paragraphs about Enlightenment ideals, does also have this darker history to it. 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
0: It's a dramatic poem from the early 1800s, Manfred. A supernatural tale musically adapted by Robert Schumann in 1852. This is his Manfred Overture, his opus 115, performed for you here by the Vienna Philharmonic.

the drama just oozing from that work. Schumann's Manfred Overture, the Vienna Philharmonic performing Leonard Bernstein at the podium. 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I'm Melanie Renata. This is Music Through the Night. And some birds greet you wicked early here. Haydn's 32nd string quartet, known as The Bird, performed for you by the Kodály Quartet.

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3: This is Bird Note. At this time of year, a very young male Buick's wren is beginning to learn how to sing. Like a human baby, he'll babble while he experiments with sounds and learns how to organize phrases. The young Buick's wren is listening to the song of his father, who sings a crisp, well-defined song separated

0: Now, let's compare. Here's the song of our young Buick's Wren. It's fuzzy, unfocused, a little rambling. Here's the adult male again. It's fully developed and unique to that male. Each adult male Buick's Wren has his own set of songs. A young Wren grows up learning his father's songs, but when it matures and moves to its own new territory, it will leave behind the song of its father to create a song that sounds more like its new neighbor's. For BirdNote, I'm Mary McCann. BirdNote gives you the sounds of birds every day, and you get the sights as well when you follow us on Instagram at BirdNote Radio.
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2: For KAWC News, I'm Alexandra Rangel. Over 2,000 books, countless educational scholarships, and 30 years of conversations.
3: What does it mean to be a free person? What does that mean?
2: The Freedom Library has become a place where the community can gather to exchange ideas and learn what it truly means to be free.
3: If you want to change the world, then change yourself. Change yourself for the better.
2: Those are the words of a great mentor that have stayed with Howard Blitz for years. He's the founder and director of the Freedom Library, a nonprofit in Yuma, Arizona, that has created a space for people to learn about liberty through history and the teachings of America's founding fathers. As America celebrates its 250th birthday, the Freedom Library will be marking a milestone of its own, 30 years of serving the community.
3: Exciting, terrific, fortunate. That's how I would describe doing the Freedom Library for 30 years, because it's important. Those ideas that we promote here at the Freedom Library, I mean, we're just trying to help people learn and understand ideas on liberty and what it means to be a free person. Not too many people that I know want to be enslaved. Freedom is the natural tendency for human beings. And so anything we can do to help people understand those ideas on liberty, that's what the Freedom Library is all about.
2: Though Blitz has spent much of his professional life working in banking and insurance, he's dedicated his life to the Freedom Library. It's a mission that took root shortly after he graduated from college and moved to Hawaii.
3: Yeah, that goes back to my days in Honolulu. I went to work for the Bank of Hawaii upon graduating from the University of Arizona. And my boss there, he was on the board of directors for an organization called the Foundation for Economic Education. And Leonard Reed is the gentleman's name that founded that organization. And when I met him, he truly influenced my life. He said to us, if you want to change the world, then change yourself. Change yourself for the better. And that always stuck with me.
2: When he moved back to Arizona, that's exactly what he did.
3: There was a piece of property here in Yuma, and it was conducive to having my agency downstairs, and then the second story we put the Freedom Library, and that's when it started, January 26, 1996, and we've been going ever since. Intention was to actually have it as a library, but also a place where people can come and have meetings if they want. We started out having weekly discussion groups because we wanted to promote these ideas on liberty.
2: As America prepares to celebrate 250 years of independence, Blitz reflects on the nation's achievements.
3: But when you think back of how many people didn't have liberty at the start, when we started in 1776, to come as far as we have is quite an achievement. And I wish I could live for another 250 years, because I'd like to see what it's going to look like. I think it's going to look pretty good.
2: The public is invited to come together to celebrate that achievement with the Freedom Library.
3: Well, it's going to be held at the historic Yuma Theater downtown.
2: The Freedom Library will host a history and reading of the Declaration of Independence, celebrating its 30th anniversary and America's 250th birthday. The free event will be held at the historic Yuma Theater on Saturday from 10 a.m. to noon. Those who attend will enjoy some birthday cake and will also have an opportunity to win an educational scholarship.
3: We're going to celebrate the document. It's going to be a lot of fun. It's going to be exciting.
2: For more information, visit our website at kawc.org. 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
10: 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I'm Michelle Martin.
11: And I'm Amy Martinez. David and Goliath meet on a soccer pitch in Miami tonight. Cape Verde is a small African island nation that surprised everyone by making it to the World Cup for the first time ever and then qualifying for the knockout round. Their reward? Facing off against Argentina, the defending champion. And there can only be one winner. The losing team goes home. Here's NPR's Jasmine Gardst.
12: Cape Verde is being hailed as a Cinderella story, the smallest country to ever make it this far, guided in part by Vozinha, an extraordinary goalie. It's in large part thanks to him that Cape Verde has managed to tie every single game so far in the Cup, although they've only scored 2 goals. Unlikely heroes, or so the story goes. Maher Mizahi is a sports journalist who reports on African football, and he says those who know Cape Verde know.
13: Cape Verde are a team that have really burst onto the scene in Africa over the last 10 years. What we've known on the continent is that they're no joke. They actually play good football.
12: I'm sitting outside Hazel's Cabo Rico, a food truck in Orlando, eating cachupa, a hearty stew with co-owner Hazel De Rosa, who is Cape Verdean. She has no doubts about the greatness of her team.
14: I don't think it's going to be a challenge, all right? I feel that our goalie is going to do amazing. Our defense is really good. It's Cape Verde or nothing.
12: Cape Verde has shown extraordinary defense, something called parking the bus. They basically create a wall of players in front of their amazing goalie, and it's very hard to create an effective attack or even get a shot at the goal. But this is the knockout round. Tying isn't going to be enough. They need to start scoring more. Argentina, on the other hand, is the reigning champion, led by one of the best players in the world, Lionel Messi. In Miami, at an Argentine fan rally, Alejandro Ricci has all but lost his voice, but he manages to say he came all the way from Buenos Aires.
15: No tengo entrada.
12: I don't even have tickets to the game, he says. But he wants to support the team. He says he thinks Argentina's got this. But Cape Verde's defense is serious business. And at a recent press conference, Argentine coach Lionel Scaloni agreed.
7: Es un rival duro que nos va a poner las cosas difíciles porque ya se la puso difícil a España, que es una de las favoritas, por más que haya merecido ganar España.
12: They are a tough rival, he says. Spain couldn't beat them, Uruguay couldn't beat them, Saudi Arabia couldn't beat them. They're going to make it hard for us. If Cape Verde's weak spot is attack, Argentina's is what fans call Messi dependencia, a Messi dependency problem. They are a well-oiled machine, and they've been high scorers in this tournament, but when you have one of the best players in the world, you inevitably rely on him a lot. He's already scored 6 times in this World Cup, and now holds the all-time record for most goals, 19. Now, whatever the outcome is later tonight, De Rosa says getting this far is already a major achievement for Cape Verde.
14: I know a lot of people say, oh, you guys are not even winning. What are you guys celebrating? It's not about winning or losing. It's the fact that we're making it to the other round and we're putting the name on the map.
12: Regardless of the final result, young Cape Verdean kids will get to dream big soccer dreams from now on. And dreaming big has made Cape Verde huge. Jasmine Garst, NPR News, Miami.
10: As the U.S. counts down to the big 250th birthday, plenty of towns are planning fireworks and parades. Bristol, Rhode Island claims credit for starting that tradition. Bristol's annual 4th of July celebration started in 1785, just 2 years after the end of the Revolutionary War. From Ocean State Media, David Wright reports.
15: The town crier, in a tri-cornered hat, officially opened Bristol's proudest local tradition on Flag Day, kicking off nearly 3 weeks of events ahead of the 4th of July.
16: We're just a patriotic town, the most patriotic town.
15: Donna Shabbat is one of 100 local volunteers who serve on the Bristol 4th of July committee. It's her job to organize the floats. They have 36 this year, all homemade. Labors of love.
16: They're not like Macy's. They're not like the Tournament of Roses, obviously. But people put their heart and soul into making their floats.
15: One of her favorites pays tribute to fallen heroes.
16: Boots on the ground.
17: Describe it.
16: One of our Bristolians, her brother died. And she does it in memory of her brother. All the soldiers that have died, they put all their boots with flags.
17: Oh, my gosh.
16: And roses. They put roses in it. It's heart-wrenching. But it's a crowd-pleaser, too.
15: Bristol is a picture postcard New England town perched on Narragansett Bay. The clapboard houses and shop fronts all dressed up with patriotic bunting. Even the double yellow line down the middle of Hope Street turns red, white, and blue for the parade route. For Jen Little, the 4th of July is a family tradition. Her mom was on the parade committee. Now she is too. She says the focus is never political, even though elected officials, including the governor, are expected to attend.
18: People who come to Bristol to celebrate the Bristol 4th of July are here to celebrate together our freedoms.
17: Everybody's red, white, and blue.
18: Everybody's red, white, and blue.
15: Which is not to say they're naive.
16: I'm a proud American, and I have big concerns about the country.
15: Again, Donna Shabbat.
16: Yeah, I'm scared, because it's never been like this before. I don't like the division. It has to be fixed.
15: She says that's what makes this event so important. A time to set aside politics and celebrate community. For NPR News, I'm David Wright in Bristol, Rhode Island.
10: 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I'm Michelle Martin.
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1: 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It's 7:19. This week, Russia staged a large-scale attack on Ukraine, bombarding the city of Kyiv with hundreds of drones and dozens of missiles.
2: Ukraine's Air Force was able to intercept most of the drones, but the missiles, a lot of the missiles got through, and they hit lots of targets, about 20 sites around the city.
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3: Adam Wiener, lead singer of Low Cut Connie, says in a time of division, the world more than ever needs artists.
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1: 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It's 8:19. The Freedom Library is celebrating its 30th anniversary this Saturday alongside America's birthday. Reporter Alexandra Rangel sat down with the library's founder, Howard Blitz. Coming up, Blitz reflects on the last 30 years and the mission that inspired the Freedom Library. Ahead on Morning Edition, the heat dome encasing much of the eastern U.S. is reviving concerns about protecting workers from the heat. Many states have laws in place, but some, including Florida, have rolled them back. Any father who lost his 18-year-old daughter in the flooding at Texas Camp Mystic now advocates for greater protections at other camps for young people. That's coming up on KAWC.
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5: 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The mystery? 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
1: 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It's 8:42. Ahead on Morning Edition, Bristol, Rhode Island has been celebrating the 4th of July every year since 1785, just after the Revolutionary War ended.
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4: This is Bird Note. At this time of year, a very young male Buick's wren is beginning to learn how to sing. Like a human baby, he'll babble while he experiments with sounds and learns how to organize phrases. The young Buick's wren is listening to the song of his father, who sings a crisp, well-defined song separated by

0: Now, let's compare. Here's the song of our young Buick's Wren. It's fuzzy, unfocused, a little rambling. Here's the adult male again. It's fully developed and unique to that male. Each adult male Buick's Wren has his own set of songs. A young wren grows up learning his father's songs, but when it matures and moves to its own new territory, it will leave behind the song of its father to create a song that sounds more like its new neighbor's. For BirdNote, I'm Mary McCann. BirdNote gives you the sounds of birds every day, and you get the sights as well when you follow us on Instagram, at BirdNote Radio.
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2: For KAWC News, I'm Alexandra Rangel. Over 2,000 books, countless educational scholarships, and 30 years of conversations.
3: What does it mean to be a free person? What does that mean?
2: The Freedom Library has become a place where the community can gather to exchange ideas and learn what it truly means to be free.
3: If you want to change the world, then change yourself. Change yourself for the better.
2: Those are the words of a great mentor that have stayed with Howard Blitz for years. He's the founder and director of the Freedom Library, a nonprofit in Yuma, Arizona, that has created a space for people to learn about liberty through history and the teachings of America's founding fathers. As America celebrates its 250th birthday, the Freedom Library will be marking a milestone of its own, 30 years of serving the community.
3: Exciting, terrific, fortunate. That's how I would describe doing the Freedom Library for 30 years, because it's important. Those ideas that we promote here at the Freedom Library, I mean, we're just trying to help people learn and understand ideas on liberty and what it means to be a free person. Not too many people that I know want to be enslaved. Freedom is the natural tendency for human beings. And so anything we can do to help people understand those ideas on liberty, that's what the Freedom Library is all about.
2: Though Blitz has spent much of his professional life working in banking and insurance, he's dedicated his life to the Freedom Library. It's a mission that took root shortly after he graduated from college and moved to Hawaii.
3: Yeah, that goes back to my days in Honolulu. I went to work for the Bank of Hawaii upon graduating from the University of Arizona. And my boss there, he was on the board of directors for an organization called the Foundation for Economic Education. And Leonard Reed is the gentleman's name that founded that organization. And when I met him, he truly influenced my life. He said to us, if you want to change the world, then change yourself. Change yourself for the better. And that always stuck with me.
2: When he moved back to Arizona, that's exactly what he did.
3: There was a piece of property here in Yuma, and it was conducive to having my agency downstairs, and then the second story we put the Freedom Library, and that's when it started, January 26, 1996, and we've been going ever since. Intention was to actually have it as a library, but also a place where people can come and have meetings if they want. We started out having weekly discussion groups because we wanted to promote these ideas on liberty.
2: As America prepares to celebrate 250 years of independence, Blitz reflects on the nation's achievements.
3: But when you think back of how many people didn't have liberty at the start, when we started in 1776, to come as far as we have is quite an achievement. And I wish I could live for another 250 years, because I'd like to see what it's going to look like. I think it's going to look pretty good.
2: The public is invited to come together to celebrate that achievement with the Freedom Library.
3: Well, it's going to be held at the historic Yuma Theater downtown.
2: The Freedom Library will host a history and reading of the Declaration of Independence, celebrating its 30th anniversary and America's 250th birthday. The free event will be held at the historic Yuma Theater on Saturday from 10 a.m. to noon. Those who attend will enjoy some birthday cake and will also have an opportunity to win an educational scholarship.
3: We're going to celebrate the document. It's going to be a lot of fun. It's going to be exciting.
2: For more information, visit our website at kawc.org. 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
14: 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I'm Michelle Martin.
15: And I'm A. Martinez. David and Goliath meet on a soccer pitch in Miami tonight. Cape Verde is a small African island nation that surprised everyone by making it to the World Cup for the first time ever and then qualifying for the knockout round. Their reward? Facing off against Argentina, the defending champion. And there can only be one winner. The losing team goes home. Here's NPR's Jasmine Gardst.
16: Cape Verde is being hailed as a Cinderella story, the smallest country to ever make it this far, guided in part by Vozinha, an extraordinary goalie. It's in large part thanks to him that Cape Verde has managed to tie every single game so far in the Cup, although they've only scored 2 goals. Unlikely heroes, or so the story goes. Maher Mizahi is a sports journalist who reports on African football, and he says those who know Cape Verde know.
17: Cape Verde are a team that have really burst onto the scene in Africa over the last 10 years. What we've known on the continent is that they're no joke. They actually play good football.
16: I'm sitting outside Hazel's Cabo Rico, a food truck in Orlando, eating cachupa, a hearty stew with co-owner Hazel De Rosa, who is Cape Verdean. She has no doubts about the greatness of her team.
18: I don't think it's going to be a challenge, all right? I feel that our goalie, he's going to do amazing. Our defense is really good. It's Cape Verde or nothing.
16: Cape Verde has shown extraordinary defense, something called parking the bus. They basically create a wall of players in front of their amazing goalie, and it's very hard to create an effective attack or even get a shot at the goal. But this is the knockout round. Tying isn't going to be enough. They need to start scoring more. Argentina, on the other hand, is the reigning champion, led by one of the best players in the world, Lionel Messi. In Miami, at an Argentine fan rally, Alejandro Ricci has all but lost his voice, but he manages to say he came all the way from Buenos Aires.
19: No tengo entrada.
16: I don't even have tickets to the game, he says. But he wants to support the team. He says he thinks Argentina's got this. But Cape Verde's defense is serious business. And at a recent press conference, Argentine coach Lionel Scaloni agreed.
19: Es un rival duro que nos va a poner las cosas difíciles porque ya se la puso difícil a España, que es una de las favoritas, por más que haya merecido ganar España.
16: They are a tough rival, he says. Spain couldn't beat them, Uruguay couldn't beat them, Saudi Arabia couldn't beat them. They're going to make it hard for us. If Cape Verde's weak spot is attack, Argentina's is what fans call Messi dependencia, a Messi dependency problem. They are a well-oiled machine, and they've been high scorers in this tournament, but when you have one of the best players in the world, you inevitably rely on him a lot. He's already scored 6 times in this World Cup and now holds the all-time record for most goals, 19. Now, whatever the outcome is later tonight, De Rosa says getting this far is already a major achievement for Cape Verde.
18: I know a lot of people say, oh, you guys are not even winning. What are you guys celebrating? It's not about winning or losing. It's the fact that we're making it to the other round and we're putting the name on the map.
16: Regardless of the final result, young Cape Verdean kids will get to dream big soccer dreams from now on. And dreaming big has made Cape Verde huge. Jasmine Garst, NPR News, Miami.
14: As the U.S. counts down to the big 250th birthday, plenty of towns are planning fireworks and parades. Bristol, Rhode Island claims credit for starting that tradition. Bristol's annual 4th of July celebration started in 1785, just 2 years after the end of the Revolutionary War. From Ocean State Media, David Wright reports.
20: The town crier, in a tri-cornered hat, officially opened Bristol's proudest local tradition on Flag Day, kicking off nearly 3 weeks of events ahead of the 4th of July.
21: We're just a patriotic town, the most patriotic town.
20: Donna Shabbat is one of 100 local volunteers who serve on the Bristol 4th of July committee. It's her job to organize the floats. They have 36 this year, all homemade, labors of love.
21: They're not like Macy's. They're not like the Tournament of Roses, obviously. But people put their heart and soul into making their floats.
20: One of her favorites pays tribute to fallen heroes.
21: Boots on the ground.
22: Describe it.
21: One of our Bristolians, her brother died. And she does it in memory of her brother. All the soldiers that have died, they put all their boots with flags.
22: Oh my gosh.
21: And roses, they put roses in it. It's heart-wrenching, but it's a crowd pleaser too.
20: Bristol is a picture postcard New England town perched on Narragansett Bay. The clapboard houses and shop fronts all dressed up with patriotic bunting. Even the double yellow line down the middle of Hope Street turns red, white, and blue for the parade route. For Jen Little, the 4th of July is a family tradition. Her mom was on the parade committee. Now she is too. She says the focus is never political, even though elected officials, including the governor, are expected to attend.
23: People who come to Bristol to celebrate the Bristol 4th of July are here to celebrate together our freedoms.
24: Everybody's red, white, and blue.
23: Everybody's red, white, and blue.
20: Which is not to say they're naive.
21: I'm a proud American, and I have big concerns about the country.
20: Again, Donna Shabbat.
21: Yeah, I'm scared, because it's never been like this before. I don't like the division. It has to be fixed.
20: She says that's what makes this event so important, a time to set aside politics and celebrate community. For NPR News, I'm David Wright in Bristol, Rhode Island.
14: 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I'm Michelle Martin.
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5: You're back with On Point. I'm Meghna Chakrabarty, and today we are speaking with Professor Valerie Friedland. She's a professor of linguistics at the University of Nevada in Reno, and she's also author of Why We Talk Funny, The Real Story Behind Our Accents. And Professor Friedland, let's let our On Point listeners once again hear, or let them in here to show us how they talk. And many of them told us that not only do they have an accent, obviously when they speak, but they are also very cognizant or sensitive to how other people hear them.
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0: Next time on the show, the holiday weekend will see many flags flown in celebration. 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
5: The weather forecast for Parker today is sunny with a high near 107, gusts as high as 20 miles per hour, increasing clouds tonight with a low around 75. Mostly sunny in Quartzsite with a high near 109, mostly cloudy tonight with a low around 78, and mostly sunny in Yuma with a high near 105, mostly cloudy this evening with a low around 77.
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8: 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I'm Michelle Martin.
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14: Live from NPR News in Washington, I'm Louise Schiavone. The Iranian government is preparing for the days-long funeral of the Iranian supreme leader who was killed in an Israeli airstrike last February. The official ceremonies will begin tomorrow, and as NPR's Hadil Al-Shalshi reports, not all Iranians feel that this is a moment to note.
15: There will be memorial ceremonies and processions for Ayatollah Ali Khamenei in Tehran and the city of Qom. Then the remains will be taken to Shia holy sites in Najaf and Karbala in Iraq. He will be buried next Thursday in his birthplace of Mashhad. Iranian authorities are expected to shut down streets and the airspace. Some Iranians say the funeral is a time to say good riddance to the authoritarian leader who led the country since 1989. A 38-year-old doctor who wants to remain anonymous for fear of government retaliation says she hopes this funeral will mark the end of a dark chapter in Iranian history. I don't care about which pit the body will be dumped in, she says. Hadil Al-Shalchi, NPR News, Istanbul.
14: In Washington, D.C., nearly 5,000 National Guard troops are on hand from 20 different states as part of President Trump's anti-crime task force and to provide security as part of the America 250 celebrations. The number of troops in the city has essentially doubled in the past month, causing concern for many residents. NPR's Kat Lonsdorf has more.
16: Protesters surrounded a large park in D.C. where Defense Secretary Pete Hegseth was speaking, flanked by hundreds of uniformed troops. Hegseth commended the work of the thousands of Guard members that have been patrolling the city for months, commenting on the protesters.
17: It's the sound of ingrates
9: of ingratitude.
16: Trump deployed the Guard in August as part of a federal task force to fight crime, although crime was already trending down. A recent study found that the troops have had no effect on violent crime in D.C. Thousands more have been added to the city ahead of America 250 celebrations at a current cost of almost $3 million a day. Kat Lonsdorf, NPR News.
14: Extreme heat has settled in across much of the nation. Officials are urging people to stay hydrated. Minnesota Public Radio's chief meteorologist Ben Cathy says climate change is a huge factor.
17: We've had a bunch of record highs, about 100 across parts of the country. One thing that doesn't get talked about enough is the overnight low records. It's just so hot at night that the body cannot adequately cool itself down. And the science shows that this is five times more likely than before or without human-caused carbon changes. The Climate Central Climate Shift Index is jumping off the page for the eastern half of the country. And on Independence Day, about 100 million Americans will have extreme heat risk.
14: There are multi-day warnings of extreme heat for New York, Boston, and Philadelphia. This is NPR. The CDC says the West Nile virus season is off to an early start this summer with at least 48 cases already reported. It's the most common mosquito-borne disease in the U.S. Cases have been identified in 23 states. Insect repellent, long sleeves, and staying indoors between dusk and dawn reduce exposure to bites. West Nile virus cases can involve severe neurological complications. A child has died in Uganda from Marburg, a highly infectious disease similar to Ebola, according to the country's health ministry. As NPR's Jonathan Lambert reports, so far, health officials are reporting no further cases.
18: Marburg is a disease caused by the same family of viruses as Ebola, and it can be very deadly. Uganda has experienced about 20 Marburg outbreaks since the virus was first discovered in 1967. It's thought to be a disease that periodically spreads from bats to humans. This outbreak was identified after the death of a 1.5-year-old attracted the attention of ongoing Ebola surveillance. Ugandan health authorities are not reporting any more cases at this time. But at a World Health Organization press conference Thursday, officials acknowledged that there may be more cases, since it's unlikely a toddler would be the first case. WHO is working with Ugandan authorities to monitor the situation. Jonathan Lambert, NPR News.
14: President Trump marks the Independence Day holiday and the nation's 250th anniversary tonight at Mount Rushmore. Military displays and a big fireworks display are on tap at the landmark in South Dakota. The president due to give a big speech. I'm Louise Schiavone, NPR News.
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22: Good morning. It's the show here on KJZZ 91.5 in Phoenix. I'm Mark Brody.
23: And I'm Lauren Gilger. On this special Independence Day edition of the show, we take a look back at some of our favorite conversations around patriotism.
22: And many flags will be flown this weekend. What do those flags say about us?
23: But first, this weekend marks the United States' 250th anniversary. Celebrations are being held across the country. Here, the Arizona America 250 Commission is taking the lead on party planning. The commission is headed up by former state lawmaker Laura Tarrick. Earlier this year, they put together a traveling museum that made its way to each of our state's 15 counties, complete with an exact replica of the Liberty Bell. I spoke with Tarrick earlier this year. More about it.
0: It's really an opportunity for every state and territory to tell their own story and connect with communities in meaningful ways.
23: Yeah. So 250 years of this, you know, democracy experiment in the United States of America, I'm sure you've been thinking a lot about, as you've been running this initiative, what that means to you. Tell us what, you know, personally you've been thinking about.
0: Oh, absolutely. Well, it's the semi-quincentennial, which is
23: a what word a word.
0: I hope
23: yeah.
0: people are getting to know. Although I always like to tell the story of our friends in Colorado who are celebrating their statehood 150th at the same time. So they have branded their efforts the sesquicentennial, which is very bold. But no, it's a fascinating moment to be doing something like this. And one of the things I love about it so much, I mean, prior to my own career at the state legislature, I taught kindergarten and second grade, and this project allows us to touch on so many different parts of Arizona's civic life, whether it's educational initiatives or tourism, military and veteran support, Arizona's outdoor spaces, our civic life, arts, culture, history. I mean, this just touches on so many different things, and it has been such an incredible experience to connect with cities, municipalities, groups, organizations from across the state to really showcase what is so special about the Grand Canyon State and how we're marking this moment. Because it certainly looks a little different here. You know, we don't necessarily have the same kind of revolutionary history per se Pennsylvania or Virginia, but that doesn't mean that we weren't making history here 250 years ago and beyond.
23: That's interesting.
0: So we see this,
23: to look at the history of Arizona beyond the country's founding. Tell us about the things you've uncovered. What's part of this traveling museum that, you know, encompasses some of those early days?
0: So, well, the traveling museum has been such an incredible project. Secretary Fontes, who is the chair of our Arizona America 250 Commission, had this idea about 2 years ago to pick up Arizona's replica Liberty Bell. Every state has one. And tour it across the entire state. And that's what we're doing. And so we have the Liberty Bell, which was quite a challenge to get picked up and get loaded into the vehicle. I'm sure we'll talk about that. But we have a section on American history. And then we also have a section on Arizona history, highlighting things like our early territorial days, indigenous Arizona, the way we've shaped our landscape, whether that's through mining or farming in Yuma and in other places, to really showcase Arizona's long, rich history that does go beyond 250 years.
23: Yeah, that's really interesting. What a broad perspective on it. Okay, so yeah, I mean, like, how do you travel around the state to every county with a giant Liberty Bell replica?
0: Well, it has been quite an interesting logistical challenge. I have to give a big thank you to our friends at Sunk Construction. And in fact, there are so many people who've made this possible. We don't receive any state funding. So every bit of public programming that we're able to bring to communities across the state is through support of Arizona businesses. You know, Banner Health, Blue Cross Blue Shield of Arizona, you know, Freeport, McMurrin, and so many others have come together to make this moment what it is. But we worked with Sunt to, we all met at the Capitol at about 3:45 in the morning about a month ago, and picked the bell up, and we had a vehicle specially built and designed from Michigan. It was quite a sight to see the video of it leaving snowy Michigan on its way out to us. Huh. And we opened up the side of the rig and lifted the bell. It sits in a special cradle. Mm-hmm. But when it comes back to the state capitol after its tour, Sun is going to be installing and building a brand new ceremonial beautiful copper base for that bell. Prior to now, it had sat rather unceremoniously on two railroad ties, which is certainly not befitting of the ideals that it represents.
23: Yeah. Okay, so a little bit of a logistical challenge that you have overcome here. But in this museum, I wonder what people have been saying to you. Like, civics and sort of the civic education that comes with this is kind of hard to come by these days. What kind of comments, questions have you gotten from people?
0: First and foremost, people are so curious about the bell. These bells, a lot of people think they date to the bicentennial. They're actually older than that. It was part of a post-World War II savings bond drive. And the state got one, and they toured back then, which is really special. But they each tell such a unique story. Like, Arizona is one of the few bells that has ever been loaned to another state. California in the 50s ran out of time to get their bell across their vast space. So they borrowed ours. So when it rang on July 4th, 1950, that was actually Arizona's bell. But one of the things that is the most special is when someone comes into the museum and sees themselves or a part of their own history or something that inspires them and they feel compelled to share that. So when people are moved to connect it to their own story, that is really meaningful.
1: Yeah, yeah. So, I mean, we're not at a moment of extreme unity, maybe I could say, in the country right now. It's quite a divisive time. I wonder, as you're touring this around and kind of reflecting on Arizona's history, on the country's history, and this kind of thing that should be uniting of us all, that we're all Americans in this way, is that a challenge? How do you think about where we are today in light of that history?
0: Well, it was really important to the commission that in all of our programming, whether it's the Traveling Museum or Passport 250, one of our initiatives to help people explore the state, or some of the educational initiatives that we've run, scholarship programs, we wanted this to be something that all Arizonans see themselves in and want to participate in. And what we're seeing over and over again is just how much pride people have in their local communities. And I think that this is actually a really wonderful moment to be talking about these things, because the 250th shines a spotlight that exists kind of outside. You know, we're not talking necessarily about an election or any political party. Certainly this is about our country and our state and what brings us together and what makes that special and where we want to go from here. So it's a very reflective moment, but for me, it's one that invites a lot of pride. And I've seen that same thing echoed in the reception that we've received to this and all of our programming since we started.
1: Yeah, a little moment of hope. We'll leave it there for now. That is Laura Tarek, the executive director of the Arizona America 250 Commission, joining us. Laura, thanks for coming on. Appreciate you taking the time.
0: Thank you. And we look forward to celebrating with everyone.
22: One symbol that will surely be prominent at your local July 4th barbecue or parade is, of course, the United States flag. You'd be hard-pressed to go without seeing the stars and stripes at celebrations this weekend. But Old Glory can elicit different reactions from all kinds of people, some positive and some more complicated. And it's far from the only flag commonly flown, including the Gadsden flag, service branch flags, first responder flags, the Arizona state flag, and any historic version of the American flag. So how can flags, national or otherwise, shift in their meaning? To find out, I spoke with Leslie Honor, a professor at Baylor University back in 2024. She studies the rhetoric of symbols and symbolism, and we started with the role flags generally play in terms of identifying who they are and what they stand for.
2: There is a basic human need to both belong to a community, but to also identify oneself in a unique way. And flags or other symbols allow that complexity of identification. We can fly a flag to say, I belong to this nation, to this state, to this community, but it also marks our belonging to the public in a way that helps us identify who we are, both within a community and as an individual.
22: For how long has it been a thing that people will fly flags other than, for example, their state flag or the United States flag, or maybe even like the flag of a sports team, but flags that relate to other causes?
2: We've seen a steady increase in flags as a form of identification

0: even leading into the 1980s, Palmia flags, missing in person flags, those types of symbols began to take on more popularity as there became a more of a feeling of alienation among the populace. So if you look at U.S. culture, for example, you'll see those flag sales and those modes of identification begin to increase in the 80s and 90s significantly. By the time we get to the 2000s and now the 20-teens, those forms of identification have become even more compelling, not just to a domestic audience, but to whole sorts of audiences.
1: How much of that is new flags that are being designed or developed for particular causes or communities? And how much of this is people looking back at older flags? I'm thinking, for example, of the Gadsden flag, the Don't Tread on Me flag, which is a very old one, which was sort of retaken by the Tea Party, you know, over the last couple of decades for potentially a new meaning.
0: I'd say it's a mixture of both. I'd say about 50-50. So, for example, the Gadsden flag or the pine tree flag are 18th or 19th century symbols that have become increasingly more resonant with audiences. And we find that resonance because people are constantly looking for ways to differentiate their community and who they are. In the commercial world, we see this even more so. So football flags, for example, are creating record sales now where they wouldn't in previous years.
1: How does it come to be that older flags take on newer meanings? Like, how did it come to be that the Gadsden flag represented or came to represent what it did, or the Betsy Ross flag, or now the An Appeal to Heaven flag? Like, how does that happen? How does that evolve?
0: What's fascinating to me is that historically speaking, every flag that has been selected typically must go through a very material process of circulation such that enough audience members see that symbol and connect it to a particular ideology. So if we go back to the Gadsden flag, that flag has been linked to different causes over the years. And the more repetition of that flag with an associated cause helps us to understand how it becomes, say, associated with the Tea Party or associated with a particular type of Make America Great Again conservative, for example.
1: Does it pose a challenge, though, if over the years it's associated with different causes? Like, does that make it more difficult for people to associate it with any one in particular?
0: Yes. In fact, the more a symbol circulates with assorted different links to different concepts or ideas, the more difficult it is to re-signify it or to move that symbol in different directions. So the Gadsden flag right now is seen as a very, very conservative symbol. And yet it could mean other things. It could mean all sorts of things. So for example, in Texas, I see that flag all the time, but it means something different to Texans than it does to the rest of the United States. It tends to signify a Texan attitude more than a U.S.-based attitude.
1: Ah. And in terms of the regulation of flags, I'm curious where you fall on that in terms of like homeowners associations or other entities trying to regulate what flags people are allowed to fly or not. Like, are some maybe so hurtful or inflammatory that they shouldn't be allowed to be flown in certain places?
0: So I have three comments I'll make here. The first is that a lot of neighborhood associations in Texas and in Arizona and many other states are banning the flying of political flags because they've seen how neighbors divide against one another when they fly those political flags. So I think the choice to ban certain flags is an attempt to create a stronger sense of belonging in a community. However, on the flip side of that, when you ban a flag, it creates sometimes more incentive for people to fly that flag. So there's a bit of a struggle there over what symbols can do and how we ought to ban them. That said, the most effective, and this is my third point, the most effective way to deal with sort of the struggle over symbols is to create community incentives toward belonging. So that's what I find so fascinating about the attraction to football flags or the attraction to community-based flags, say city flags, for example. Mm-hmm. because those ones are an attempt to get away from the negative ideology that we see that often causes division. And during from

0: 2016 through the present, flags have been flown, often more to create division than to create connection. So I think what we're seeing in neighborhoods is a struggle over whether or not banning something actually helps create more community, or whether or not community must be protected by protecting the symbol.
1: Is it safe to say, do you think, that the internet and social media, maybe more specifically, have sort of accelerated the speed at which flags can be adopted by particular groups for particular causes?
0: Yes. Throughout the history of different types of symbols, we see people attracted to those symbols over time. And it may take years historically for a symbol to reach prominence. Even something as simple as the American flag, for example, changed dramatically over the years. What we see in this moment is that the internet accelerates the pace at which those symbols become adopted dramatically, to the point where a symbol can change now within a week to 2 weeks and dramatically change the way that culture and people respond to that symbol.
1: Yeah, that is interesting. All right, Leslie, thank you so much for the conversation. I really appreciate it.
0: All right, thank you. Have a great day.
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1: 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I'm Mark Brody.
6: And I'm Lauren Gilger. The American experiment has always been tethered to religion, whether it's in God We Trust or the principle of religious freedom. But under the Trump White House, religion, Christianity in particular, has perhaps never been so front and center. President Trump has received massive support from the evangelical Christian community since his first run for president, and there is now a White House Faith Office and a Religious Liberty Commission. Trump has expanded the influence of conservative Christians in the White House and declared he's, quote, bringing back religion in our country. It's what John Carlson calls the rise of Christian nationalism. He's the director of the Center for Religion and Conflict at ASU, and he says these attitudes raise questions about the role of religion in our government today. Last year, I asked him if we've ever been here before, and he told me not for a long time.
7: This is not the kind of phenomenon that we've seen since World War II in the 20th century, the kind of very easy coalescence between many on the Christian right and in this administration, including people in this administration who aren't necessarily even Christian. Mm-hmm. It does kind of blend and fuse together in a way that I think most people are not at all used to. And that's not really in keeping with what has been the tradition of past administrations, both Republican and Democrat in the past.
6: So what's that looked like traditionally? Like, I think every president we've had has been religious, right? Christian of some kind, but not as explicit, not as willing to kind of cross that line, that unspoken line between church and state?
7: Yes, I think that's very fair to say. And I mean, the United States is pretty unique in that it's always had a very strong religious history that has continued up to this day. And even as religious membership or identity has declined in certain places, there's still a very strong heritage that's brought in and sometimes incorporated into what's called the civil religion. So mm-hmm. presidents who, you know, use the God Bless America, that George H.W. Bush famously prayed in his very first words in his that first act right. as president. Many presidents have done that, actually, Eisenhower too. And there's always been media coverage of presidents attending church or sitting in a certain pew or things of that nature. So none of that is new. In fact, you don't actually see that very much with Donald Trump. It's a very different understanding and use, if you will, of religion. So yes, I think this is very much unprecedented and very new, and very, for a lot of people, it's very concerning and disarming.
6: Yeah, yeah. So how are we seeing this, in your opinion, kind of manifest itself? Like, watching the Charlie Kirk funeral on television, which was so overtly Christian and evangelical, I think was an eye-opener to a lot of America. But are there policies? Is it affecting the government and the way the government's actually functioning, you think?
7: This is a great question. There's a lot of different pieces of this. So I think that what you saw surrounding the Charlie Kirk assassination and then his memorial service was very much in keeping with what a lot of people recognize or call Christian nationalist instincts, which is a kind of very robust fusing between religious ideas generally of the Christian right and political ideas also of the political right. And that is something that past government officials or presidents may have held those views privately or even talked about them publicly. George Bush famously said Jesus was his favorite political philosopher, right? We remember that. That's however, different than this kind of fusing of this narrative particularly in a memorial service where, you know, Charlie Kirk is cast equally as a Christian martyr as he is a martyr of America. Mm-hmm. And those who might have some objection to how Charlie Kirk is being remembered or how he's being honored are deemed sort of un-American. And in some cases, they're having even their rights stripped away. So that's a very different kind of look to how you manage religious and political views. And so it starts to take form in policies. Mm-hmm. That's a concern for a lot of us.
6: Is this Christian nationalism? Is that what we're watching happen?
7: I think that's a form or a manifestation of Christian nationalism, yes. The idea that you can display this, embrace this in and as part of your official duties mm-hmm. as a government official, whether that's, you know, Secretary of Defense Pete Hegseth, you know, saying the Lord's Prayer, you know, in a public gathering, or wearing his religion on his sleeve, so mm-hmm. to speak, in his official capacity, or whether it's, you know, all of the staffers, I was on a plane coming, flying from D.C. to Phoenix the day before Charlie Kirk's funeral, and that was filled with staffers and federal officials and, you know, very high-ranking ones who are all coming out for the service. That kind of thing is an overt manifestation and shows that it's not just a sort of, you know, someone who might think a certain way or have some certain ideas about, you know, being a good Christian means being a good American and vice mm-hmm. versa, that they're more or less the same. And an administration who's, you know, avidly embracing that as part of its policy approach.
6: Okay, so then we have to talk about the implications of that, right? Because this is a country that I think for a lot of folks, we've assumed there is a separation of church and state, and also a celebration of diversity of religion, of freedom of religion, right? Like, you can be Muslim in this country and practice that faith freely. You can be Christian in this country and practice that faith freely. Will we lose that? Are we in danger of that, you think?
7: Well, it's possible. I mean, there's a number of different reasons for opposing Christian nationalism, one of which would be from a kind of strict constitutionalist point of view, which is to say anything that smacks of an established religion within the government is inherently unconstitutional. That's not what the framers set out for. Now, you'd have to actually test that in the courts, because the separation of church and state, as it's sometimes called, is really a legal battle that's fought and waged case by case. There's a very different set of questions, however, when you get to start to thinking about, well, should religion be, you know, fused so and intermingled so freely, certainly a particular kind of religion like Christian nationalism with political life? And for those who are not Christian, they might say, no, absolutely not. This is exclusionary, or what about me? I serve in the military as well. You're speaking as if you're representing all of us, but you don't. Mm. And then there's the other point of view, which is for a lot of Christians, Christian nationalism is not very Christian. It is not what they understand to be Christianity. They may say it's idolatrous. This puts the nation over God. You can't reconcile some of the claims and teachings of Jesus with what Christian nationalists argue.
6: That's really interesting. Pushback on both ends there. So let me ask you lastly, John, about, I guess, where we go from here in your opinion. Like, how do we find a place we can all live and work together and kind of have some kind of semblance of fundamental equality when it comes to religion, if in fact we are in this moment in which, you know, the government is more and more explicitly religious and one kind?
7: Well, one of the things that I would say that is a great attribute of the United States is that we have this kind of long-standing, I'll call it a democratic faith. Maybe others call it a civil religion. You can think of it in different ways. But whether it's, you know, in God we trust on our coins, or the inaugural prayers or words of a president as he or she's assuming the office, there's a long, long history. So there's a way in which this kind of deep democratic faith, I mean, and faith in its full, rich sense of the term, is deeply American and goes back to the beginning and has always been part of us. And interestingly, as Christian nationalism suffuses the current administration, civil religion has receded in that. Hmm. And why that's important is civil religion is a lot more inclusive and encompassing. It makes room for new voices to emerge, but to join a religion that can unite, or a civic creed that can unite, that's not nationalistic, that's actually, instead of closing down the borders or closing down the categories of who belongs, you know, sort of says this, it's not about those other features of who you are, including what party you are, it's about what you believe. And that's, I think, really where religion and politics have a potential and a role to play in our current environment.
6: All right, we'll leave it there. That is John Carlson, director of the Center for Religion and Conflict at ASU, as well as associate professor of religious studies there. John, thank you for coming in. I appreciate it.
7: Thank you.
1: This year's ballot will be another long one, with lots of candidates running for lots of offices. That got us thinking about why people choose to run for office and why they choose not to. In 2024, I asked two veterans of Arizona politics about this, Fred Duvall and Kevin DeMetta. Duvall ran for governor in 2014 and has also served in behind-the-scenes political roles, including in the Clinton administration. He's also a former regent. DeMetta is a longtime lobbyist and political observer. His firm is called DeMetta Public Affairs. We began our conversation with what prompted Duvall to run for office in the first place.
8: If you care about the place that you live, you inevitably get drawn into the civic square, and that manifests in a variety of different things, nonprofits, philanthropic groups, et cetera. But in the end, power resides with people who stand for public office. If you believe in things, in change, in ideas, it's the place where you go to make the changes that you envision for the world that you live in. And so it's a very, very sort of attractive thing to grow up and live in a democracy where you can say, I've got something I want to say. Here's how you do it. You fill out your form and you go run. It's just getting increasingly difficult. It's not that simple.
1: Right. Well, and you've also been somebody who has been in the political world behind the scenes, not as an elected official, but helping people who have been elected. I'm curious how you see the difference between being the person up front whose name is on the ballot and the person who's maybe helping the person whose name was on the ballot.
8: Mark, it's a great point and question, because I thought, having been in more campaign meetings than I can count, working for more politicians than I can count, local, presidential, et cetera, I thought, I know what this is going to be about. I'm ready for this. It is fundamentally different.
1: Hmm.
8: It's your reputation that gets hit. It's your social media blasts that get promoted. It's your spending time on the telephone asking people for money. It's intensely personal. It's exhilarating. It was described to me as sort of, you know, being a Walenda. There's nothing quite like being on the rope, you know, dangling
1: over the Grand Canyon.
8: Yeah, over the Grand Canyon. So it is ultimately exhilarating. but fundamentally different when it's you, your family, your pocketbook, and everything that comes with it.
1: So, Kevin, you are somebody who has been in politics for a long time, but exclusively behind the scenes. Does what Fred is saying ring true to you in terms of maybe some of the reasons why people choose to maybe take your path as opposed to the putting your name on the ballot path?
9: It's a difficult question to, you know, answer in sort of a just simple way. The fact is, I lack the courage to knock on your door and discuss immigration with you. I have been consistently impressed with individuals that can do that and succeed. You know, that's the granular side, but you're putting yourself out there in a way that demonstrates your commitment. But there is a part of our world where we all have that interest in doing good, and there are other ways that manifests itself. For those of us that are political observers, civil servants, whatever you want to call it, but the folks on point, like my good friend Mr. Duval here, now have much more risk. It's much more difficult. And so as a result, I expect them to be much more choosy about whether to take the plunge or not.
1: Well, so, Kevin, when prospective candidates come to you, maybe especially those who haven't run before, what do you tell them or how do you try to prepare them for what they can expect once they start running?
9: The first question is always, tell me about your family. If you have four children under, you know, in school, and you intend to engage at the legislative level, at state government level, it's manageable. But the trips to Washington, that requires a different level of commitment and interest. All of these positions come with the word honorable permanently affixed to the front of your name. And so with so many people, that matters too much, and that makes it worth spending the week in D.C. on matters that might seem more important than your children, but that's not a decision I've ever been able to make. The first thing I say when I interview someone is just talk with me about the age of your family and your ability to sustain this.
1: Fred, do you find that people who run for office, like, are they doing it for the right reasons? Are they doing it because they really want to make a difference? Or are they maybe doing it because they like having the word honorable in front of their name?
8: All the above. And sometimes it takes all of the above. You know, you got to believe in something. I think that is first and foremost. The candidates who aren't clear on their purpose and on their why get flushed out. Mm. You've got to sort of think through the hard work of why are you doing this and why are you putting everybody around you, to Kevin's point about family, through what you're about to do.
1: Yeah.
8: So the why is really, really important. I think the good ones have to be fundamentally optimistic, whatever your ideology. I think you've got to believe that the efforts will manifest in something useful. And frankly, that's increasingly hard because nothing gets done, particularly in Washington. You know, so much of politics has become sort of performance art as opposed to purpose and outcomes. And then to Kevin's point, he asks about family, which is appropriate. My second quick follow-up is, can you afford it? It is an assault on your wallet in ways that folks don't really appreciate.
1: I got to say, the two of you are making running for office sound incredibly appealing here. I mean, you're talking about how expensive it is and how difficult it is and how, you know, you get trolled on social media and you get all sorts of nasty things said about you. Do you find, Kevin, that people are less willing now to go through all of that? Like, are we dealing with a dearth of quality candidates here?
9: It's a fascinating thing because no, the cup runneth over. It's just a completely different level of interest. And they're kind of two interesting extremes. There are folks that are so put off by the principled side, the absence of dignity, that's got them off the bench.
1: Because it's gotten so bad, they are drawn in to try to make it better?
9: Exactly. The other aspect is that money, this is my 44th year doing this, money was absolutely the critical question. And now it's not an afterthought, but raising money and funding messaging at any level, state, federal, isn't that hard. It's too easy to access the money, and in fact, that allows things to happen that just shouldn't happen.
8: And let me pick up on that, because I was going to say something similar. It's exactly right. We have become so cause-oriented, so existential in our politics, right and left, considers the other side to be a threat to the existence of everything that we know and prize in our culture and our politics. That lends itself to the kind of fundraising that Kevin's talking about, and it lends itself to an impossibility of ever working with the other side to try and solve problems. So it is an inducement to run, and it is a disinducement to serve.
1: Well, I was going to say, it sounds like that kind of creates this vicious cycle where more people are drawn to run. But then, as you both alluded to, it's really hard to actually get anything done, whether you're at the state capitol or the U.S. capitol, which then, at least for some politicians, causes them to walk away in disgust.
8: Well, yes. And so much of...
9: Do you want to get Mitt Romney on the phone?
8: Don't mean to interrupt.
9: Go ahead.
8: No, and actually, Mitt Romney, I was reading an interview about him this morning, and he made two great points on this very topic. The first, he said, so much of what happens now in Washington is fake.
1: Mm-hmm.
8: And the second is, he pointed out, which I had not realized, that this is the highest number of resignations in the Congress that we've seen in a generation. So people are hitting a wall and saying, this is no longer satisfying. The cost benefit of this is no longer positive and no longer an inducement to serve, which is a sad thing.
1: That's Fred Duvall as well as Kevin DeMeta. More of our conversation in just a moment.
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6: Good morning. It's the show on KJZZ 91.5. I'm Lauren Gilger.
1: And I'm Mark Brody. Let's return now to my 2024 conversation with former gubernatorial candidate Fred Duvall and political observer Kevin DeMeta, talking about why candidates choose to run for office and why they don't. I asked DeMeta how prospective candidates choose which office to run for.
9: The dynamic now, I have worked with folks on school boards, and their dedication is just amazing. The hours... And then eventually their child graduates and goes on to college, and someone else takes that school board spot. But their interest, their passion at the legislature, water, you know, if you've been a rancher, emergency room docs, want to change what you know needs to be changed. The ability to monetize your position has changed that. The inducement to serve... Noblesse oblige, and this is public radio, so I'm sure everyone knows what that means, but just in case, you know, what it really means is as you are privileged, you pay it forward. You have this inherent, hardwired obligation to serve those that have helped make your life so good. Now, that's what we should be looking for and relying upon. The model that exists now is that you can raise hundreds of thousands of dollars out of state, wherever state you are, and Arizona is the recipient of this, we have legislators that are filing 600-page donor reports. A couple of those pages are Arizona donations. And the money and the ability to move that is unrelated to what I would simply describe as noblesse oblige. It has become a lifestyle.
1: So, Kevin, you mentioned that we are not having an issue with having enough people running for office. And I'm not going to ask you to name names or throw anybody under the bus here. But I'm curious, do we have the right kinds of people running for office? Like, we have the quantity. Do we have the quality?
9: So it's not a hard question to answer. By and large, we do. But here is the lens. You have to evaluate this in a couple of stages. In January, they'll get oriented after Thanksgiving. They'll meet their assistant, and they'll begin legislating the day after. They don't yet know where bills come from, the products, and they don't have a good idea of the path ahead. So it makes it very difficult to be effective in the first regular session. By the second regular session, they have discovered the location of the restrooms and all of this. So we have a challenge in terms of distinguishing those that can really cover ground and those that can't. But I'll tell you what is becoming much more clear. There is an interest in opening this up so that they can become that person.
8: Let me build on that, Mark. I admire people who run, admire people who serve, and I have found that almost everyone who does so is a decent, well-intentioned, patriotic, informed person doing it for good reasons. There are some exceptions. I mean, ego gets in the way, ideology sometimes gets extreme, but generally speaking, pretty terrific people who are then thrust into a set of incentives which test who they are and how rooted they are in what kind of a elected official they want to be. The lure of how to raise money requires certain behavioral patterns. The lure of how to get along with your caucus requires certain choices, certain votes, etc. The incredibly destructive lure of social media. You create news with friction, not with solutions. And the lure towards friction drives money. It drives a whole bunch of things. So the incentive package, it is what it is, but it's not conducive to collaborative behavior. And so folks get tested.
1: So, Fred, do you think then that people maybe run for the right reasons? But it almost sounds like you're saying the system into which they're being thrust maybe makes it hard to govern for the right reasons or govern in the right way, maybe because of the need to, for example, constantly fundraise so that they can get reelected or knock on doors or deal with, everything that's being said about them online, things like that.
8: It does make it hard. I'll tell you a story. I ran for governor about 10 years ago, mm-hmm. and I really wanted to try and be thoughtful and put a bunch of ideas forward, and I had a bet with my consulting team. They said, look, here's what we'll do. We'll do one direct mail piece your way. You can talk about groundwater and education reform and, the future of the state land department, whatever you want to talk about. And then we'll do one where we'll call the other side evil people. Well, mine raised about $2,000. Theirs raised about $20,000. okay. That's a
1: point made.
8: Yeah, point made.
9: This is politics, and no matter how we want to recast it, elevate it, throw around terms like noblesse oblige, it is politics. It's not a corporate way of doing business. I think the point is the process itself needs to be more welcoming. This is not an easy thing to get into given where our parties are. The normal entry points are vanishing, and what that does, by the way, is make people who don't work for the government more influential.
1: People like you.
9: The lobbying corps has disproportionate influence when the legislative corps steps back.
1: Interesting. All right, we'll have to leave it there, guys. Kevin DeMena, Fred DeFall, thanks to you both for coming in. Thanks for the conversation. I really appreciate
9: it. Thank you.
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14: For KAWC News in Yuma, I'm Victor Calderon. The Yuma City Council voted Wednesday to formally censure Councilmember Arturo Morales, quote, for alleged disclosure of confidential executive session information, end quote. The vote was 5-1, with Councilmember Morales voting nay. Councilmember Karen Watts was not present due to travel. The vote does not remove Morales from office. He will remain through the end of his term in December and is not running for re-election. Councilmember Morales maintains he has not done anything wrong.
15: Well, of course, I'm disappointed, and I made my statement yesterday, and I made it again today. And so I do believe that council needs to hold each other accountable, and I do believe in facts. And as I mentioned yesterday and today, we need to be above the chaos, be the example.
14: Councilmember Mark Martinez said in a previous council meeting that the council reviewed information presented regarding allegations of a potential executive session privilege violation by Morales. For KAWC, I'm Victor Calderon.
1: Good morning. It's the show on KJZZ 91.5. I'm Mark Brody.
6: And I'm Lauren Gilger. The artist Ann Morton has made a career of upending traditional fiber art techniques. She's made quilting and crochet and other textile arts, normally thought of as quiet hobbies belonging to our grandmother's generation, into radical statements of equality and perseverance. For her 2020 project, The Violet Protest, participants were asked to create 8-inch squares of red and blue materials that symbolize the union of opposing U.S. political ideologies. KJZZ contributor Robert Pala spoke with Morton in 2023 about the project, which was the subject of a 2024 documentary.
16: And tell me about the inspiration for The Violet Project. This was January of 2020, is that right?
17: Yes. However, the idea for a project like this had been kind of brewing for a couple years before that. But really, for me, it really happened because of my concern about the growing divisiveness in the country. And maybe it's simple-minded, but I thought, let's go back to the basics. Let's go back to the values that I'm sure every lawmaker wants their kids to grow up knowing, and that we teach our children. And of course, as you know, I've done other projects where I ask lots of people to get involved. So when the opportunity at the Phoenix Art Museum came along, it just seemed like all the pieces fell together that of this project that had been kind of mulling around. And so I taught color for years, and I know that on the color wheel between red and blue is violet. And I love the word violet protest, because at first glance, people thought it said violent.
16: Is it safe to assume that you were surprised at the response?
17: You always hope when you have a project like this. You know, you set a number, but as the project went forward, of course, as you know, it was launched in January of 2020, and life was different then. How different can life be? So what surprised me was how this project was really acted as a healing agent for so many people and gave them this outlet to voice their frustrations, their fears, their concerns at a time when we were all isolated. So my pandemic experience was to receive packages every day from people all over the country with these beautiful textiles and notes. Also, they would write me notes. So I really had just this amazing experience during the pandemic.
16: Two different local artists told me independently of one another that this was one of the things, one of the primary things that got them through the pandemic was working on squares for the Violet Project while they were locked down at home, while they were sheltering at home.
17: Well, that's really gratifying to hear. I have gotten that kind of feedback from a lot of makers. And actually, you know, this is not, the Violet Protest is another iteration of women coming together to use textiles for a cause that's happened all through American history and has really allowed women to kind of stitch themselves into visibility.
16: And then there was the iconography of the U.S.
17: Yes.
16: It stood for United States, but it also stood for us, and it was about unity in that way.
17: That's correct, yeah. So, yeah, we all know the U.S. stands for the United States, but I also love the fact that it stands for us, and that at the end of the exhibition was carrying over 10,000 squares just in those two letters, and plus what was on the wall, but yeah.
16: And then you sent the squares to members of Congress.
17: That's correct. Yes, each member of the Senate and the House got 25 squares. And so that's 540 boxes.
16: And it seems like the project is continuing. Now there's a documentary being made.
17: That's right. And I think really that is where our reach will happen. Because during the course of the exhibit, the new general manager of Arizona PBS visited the exhibition, and she was so taken by it, she said, we've got to do a documentary about this. So we've been working on that for the last year and a half, and right as we speak, our videographer is in New York getting ready. Tomorrow we'll be interviewing a historian and academic that has done lots of research on American protests through textiles.
16: Where and when will we find the documentary?
17: Well, I think our goal is to do post-production over the summer and have it in the hands of Arizona PBS in the fall. And I think all of our goals is to have it on the air for the 2024 election season. So we'll see.
16: What part of this project has surprised you?
17: I think, first and foremost, the makers themselves and how you can just have this very, you know, earnest desire to say something and put it out there and learn that there's lots of people that feel that way and are willing and able to step up and join in and go along with it. That's just really gratifying as an artist. You know, my art is centered around textiles, so that's my own personal art, but a big part of my practice is the orchestration of these large projects, and I get so much energy and inspiration from the people that participate.
6: That was KJZZ contributor Robert Pala speaking with artist Ann Morton in 2023 about her project, The Violet Protest.

0: And that'll do it for this Friday edition of the show. Thank you, as always, for listening in. Of course, you can always sign up for the show's weekly newsletter. 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
2: Hey, I'm Ali Hassan, in for Tom Power. Welcome to Q. Jack Innanen, Pride of Galt Collegiate Institute in Cambridge, Ontario, has been many things. An astrophysics major, a massive TikToker with over 3 million followers, an actor on two of the biggest shows of the last year, Adults and Big Mistakes, and somehow he's only 27? And an introvert who doesn't really like attention. Jack chats with Tom about exploring his relationship with attention, with Canada, and his own evolving work. Plus, the fantastic Gail Maurice, you might remember her from the shows Cardinal and Trickster. She'll tell you about the very interesting casting process for her new film, Bloodlines. That's all coming up on Q.

0: This is National Native News. I'm Jill Freitas.
1: For me, this is freedom. The freedom to let people know what really happened. And it's important for me to tell the story so we can move forward for everyone. Oh, I'm ready.
0: For many Native people, the version of California history taught in school doesn't tell the whole story. For Brad Manoa, the inspiration for a new 10-part docuseries, People of the West, came after learning about a California history presentation at his son's school. Manoa says Native American history received only a brief mention, while much of the focus was placed on a version of California history that overlooked Native voices and experiences. That moment sparked an idea.
2: So I wanted to make a series that would reach the youth in a compelling cinematic way, with dramatic recreations, beautiful animations when we couldn't depict something in real life, and then one of the biggest archival libraries of stills and video of California history that I think exists on the planet. And we put all that together in 10 one-hour episodes, and I'm telling you, it's amazing.
0: Manoa, a citizen of the Pechanga Band of Indians, says the series, which took over 2 years to create, also touches on his family's own experiences. One scene was inspired by the love story of his grandparents. He says his grandfather was afraid to tell his future wife that he was Native because of the prejudice Native people faced at the time. Years later, watching actors bring that story to life on screen left him in tears.
2: I just started crying and sobbing. I explained that that scene was from my family history specifically, and, you know, it was an honor to have them portray it.
0: Manoa says the series isn't just about the past. He hopes Native people see themselves reflected in stories that have often been overlooked, and that viewers leave with a deeper understanding of California's First Peoples.
2: I just want everybody who watches the series to come away with a new, profound understanding of history from the Native perspective. I'm almost 100% sure that if they just watch with an open mind, it will inform all of their decision-making going forward in a good way so that we can build a better future for our kids.
0: While the project has generated interest, Manoa says it has not yet been picked up by a streaming service. He says that's intentional.
2: We made the whole thing on spec without pre-selling it to a studio. When you do that, yes, you get funding, but you also get oversight. And the studios get to determine final cut and get to suggest taking things out, adding stuff in. But we wanted to tell the story without those handcuffs. So we made the whole thing on spec without pre-selling it. And now that we have it, we're trying to find distribution.
0: Completing the project came with sacrifices. Manoa says work often took him away from his family. Now that the series is finished, he says he's looking forward to making up for lost time and being more present with the people who supported him throughout the journey.
2: My wife has shouldered a lot of the responsibilities at home in her effort to support me, but she's been neglected. My kids have been neglected. They call me the dad from Hook. As a joke, before he goes to Neverland and Hook, he's kind of all consumed with work and on his phone. So I want to balance that all back and be there with my kids and my wife and tend to our land on the reservation.
0: The 10-part series makes its world premiere June 20th at the TCL Chinese Theater in Hollywood as part of the Dances with Films Festival. Manoa says he hopes audiences leave the theater with a deeper understanding of California's Native peoples and the stories that helped shape the state. I'm Jill Freitas.

0: a character who had brain damage from a bicycle getting hit and too many, like getting doored on a bike, and they're like, Jack's perfect for that. And so then I played a guy with brain damage for a little bit. And so that was my foray before adults was pretty much all my...
1: Thank you for saying the name of the show. I didn't know if it was adults or adults.
0: So I've learned it's a Canadianism.
1: Oh, really?
0: It's... Americans say adults. We say if it's a noun, it's adults. If it's an adjective, it's adult. I'm an adult. I made an adult decision.
1: Oh, interesting.
0: I've learned because it's been a very...
1: Yeah, okay. I'm glad you did it because I wouldn't have been able to do it. But now I can. Now we'll cut that out and I'll sound like I know what I'm talking about. You go, I mean, it was pretty wild. Like you, I think you left Office Movers, the set at like midnight.
0: Oh, yeah.
1: To get like a 6:30 a.m. flight to audition for adults.
0: Yeah, yeah.
1: And then you get it and you have to get a visa to be able to work in the U.S. Mm-hmm. And then you find out the show is shooting in Canada.
0: And they shoot me right back. It was pretty intense. That was, I remember being so glad that I was, we shot Office Movers till like 12 or maybe 1 a.m. And then I was on a 6 a.m. flight out. So I was up at like 4. And I was so happy that I was so tired for the chem read for adults, because otherwise I would have been my pants, truly. I was so scared.
1: Yeah, like the tiredness helped you be relaxed.
0: It did. I was
1: pretty driven to do that kind of thing, though. You must have been.
0: Oh, I was really excited. This was... I read the script for adults and was like, that guy, Paul Baker, is like, it was obviously like the laziest decision, because I was like, I don't have to act for that. Like, that can be, I can just play this. That is kind of me.
1: And he was originally from Colorado in the way he was written.
0: Yeah.
1: And then when they cast you, they decide to make it Canadian, allow you to be Canadian. Mm. Do you have any examples of that? Like, are there things that you brought to the character that weren't there that are specifically Canadian?
0: I think, not unfortunately, but my accent was why, because I couldn't hit the abouts. I think that there's a, it was fun that he's the newcomer and that he's very sweet. And I think that that's kind of how I felt moving to New York, where I felt like New Yorkers really assert themselves. And I think you have to assert yourself, but yeah. I felt very like I didn't want to impose.
1: You're saying sorry all the time.
0: I was saying sorry way too much.
1: Yeah.
0: And like people kind of give me,
1: yeah.
0: I was with a new groomer the other day on a press thing, and they were like, stop. Saying sorry and thank you every time, like just accept the,
1: oh, yeah, I'm
0: the
1: so
0: touch
1: sorry.
0: Up.
1: Oh, how awful!
0: Yeah, I know
1: how awful that we're saying sorry all the time.
0: I'm like, that's just polite. Did you know that in I think it was 2006 that the Canadian government made it illegal for "I'm sorry" to be admission of guilt, because we say I'm sorry culturally so much.
1: I didn't know that. You're
0: so that's a real thing, because you can say
1: you're near a body and you go sorry.
0: Because that's what you do. You say, I'm sorry. I learned Canadians say it to be like, also, I'm sorry we're both in this scenario. It's not my fault.
1: That's so funny.
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0: I'm Tom Power. You're listening to my conversation with the actor Jack Innanen, talking about his show Adults, or Adults, depending on what side of the border you're on, which gave him his first big break in acting. The show follows a group of 20-somethings as they navigate the challenges of their generation. It's something Jack thinks about a lot, the difference between how Gen Z or Gen Z and older generations navigate and understand the world. That's where our very millennial, on my part, conversation picks up.
1: I think we're a generation that's been exposed to everything.

little bit of the song Bad Advice from the FX show Adults. The actor Jack Innanen from Cambridge, Ontario, stars on that show. You've been listening to his conversation with Tom Power from the Banff World Media Festival. And coming up, Jack will tell you about almost joining the biggest show on the planet right now. Hint, it's a Canadian show. And how the process of that not only put him in the most intense spotlight that he's ever felt, it also changed his relationship with social media. That's after this.

0: the clock, other things. Some of them, I mean, he makes a what he called a polygraph, so he could make copies of his letters. So he has a pen here, and it's attached to a rod here, and then there's another pen, so he could make copies while he was writing. Because one reason, by the way, we know so much about what Jefferson thought and John Adams thought is they saved everything, and they made copies of everything. They would have loved Xerox machines.
1: Yeah.
0: But so that's... Jefferson has this polygraph, so he can make copies as he is writing. And really fascinated in what how things work, the mechanics of things.
1: Yeah. We need to take a quick break, and we'll be back with more on history, science, and early America. Stay with us. This is Science Friday from WNYC Studios.
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1: This is Science Friday. I'm Ira Flatow. I'm talking about scientific thoughts and ideas in the American colonies with Dr. Robert Allison of Suffolk University, coming to you from WBUR's City Space Studios. We think of science as coming up with a question or an idea and then going out to collect data.
0: Yes.
1: Right? Did these scientists, these early natural philosophers, also collect data?
0: Oh, they did. Definitely. I mean, Franklin does. When he's doing these different experiments and the other people in his circle are experimenting, they're seeing what works, what doesn't, and it has to be able to be replicated. Winthrop, there's an earthquake in 1755 in the late fall here. It's about a month or so before there's a massive earthquake in Lisbon. And he is looking at how far the bricks from the buildings at Harvard fell. And he deduces from this, the higher bricks fell further. So this means the buildings would have been swaying like this, which is what throws them further. Therefore, the earthquake is an undulation or a wave. And then he has a theory about what's underneath the earth. By the way, there's a rival theory. A minister in Boston, the Reverend Prince, who's at the Old South Meeting House, says, the problem is we've put up all these electrical rods. Because this is another Franklin's innovation. We can stop lightning from burning down houses by putting up lightning rods. The Reverend Prince says, those are attracting the electrical fluid. This is what caused the earthquake. We have too many electrical rods. And so Professor Winthrop has to counter that particular theory in his book, which he does very gently, but it's an argument about what is making this happen.
1: Yeah, we don't hear very much about Winthrop. But didn't he conduct a scientific expedition to observe the transit of Venus, right?
0: Yeah, the big news for us in the 1760s was Venus is going to transit across the sun. And by the way, the next time this is going to happen, for those of you who think, boy, that might, it happened in, I think, 2005, 2011. The next time is going to be in 2117.
1: I'm writing that down.
0: And after that, it'll be 2125, and then it's going to be in the 2200s, the next one. So this is a big, this is something that brings together all of the countries of the world to try to chart this. In fact, in the 1740s, Franklin publishes something in French about the transit of Mercury can be observed, sends it up to Canada. This is at a time when the British and the French are at war. So he's telling the enemy, look out for this. And then in 1761, different countries launch expeditions. And here in Massachusetts, the Governor Francis Bernard, and the Massachusetts Provincial Assembly authorize money for an expedition loaning. There's a ship that belonged to the province, the Massachusetts, to take Professor Winthrop up to Newfoundland, where it'll be more visible. And Harvard allows him to take along the various

0: a sense of touch, and his path in science. Don't go away. 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
0: This is Science Friday. I'm Flora Lichtman. I want you to focus on your hands. What are your fingertips feeling right now? Maybe it's the cool screen of your phone or the tug of your dog's leash. But how do physical forces like pressure and temperature get turned into a sensation we know and love, the sense of touch? A few decades ago, Dr. Ardem Padapudian set out to investigate that fundamental question, the biology of our sense of touch, which was a complete mystery at the time. Through a long process of gene elimination, he identified a new class of sensors in the cell membrane that turn pressure into an electrical signal. He changed the game in the field of sensation and perception, and in 2021, he shared the Nobel Prize in Physiology or Medicine. So today we are sitting down with Ardem, a neuroscientist at the Scripps Research Institute in La Jolla, to hear about how he thinks about science, what fires him up, and what keeps him going. Ardem, welcome to Science Friday.
6: Thank you so much. Glad to be here.
0: So you made this huge breakthrough, and I think it's tempting for outsiders, anyway, to see it as destiny. Like, oh, you must have been born to be a scientist, or you always knew that this would be your path. Is that your story?
6: That's almost opposite of it. It's just nothing close to it, actually. I was actually thinking of writing an autobiography, and I was talking to different people I could work with, and I quit the idea because of that reason. They kept trying to pinpoint this moment in my childhood where where this was actually destined to be true, and I just feel like, you know, there is lots of convoluted roads and lots of luck, lots of things that no one could have predicted. I just love doing science. I was just finding interesting questions to go after. And certainly in the early years, never thought about getting this kind of recognition.
0: Where did you think you were going to head? When you were a kid, did you have a vision for your future?
6: I didn't, but my parents, I'm an immigrant from Lebanon of Armenian origin, and a lot of folks I know in this category want a medical doctor in the family. We have two other siblings, and the others couldn't stand the sight of a cockroach, so they thought that I would be the one to become a medical doctor. They were too squeamish, but I was very eager to kill them with my feet, so I was destined to become a medical doctor. That's my story. And honestly, that stayed with me just because of I hadn't found anything else till as an undergrad at UCLA, realizing that class sizes were too big and I was not getting to know professors well enough for them to write me a letter of recommendation. So I had this brilliant idea that I could work in a lab, get to know a professor, and they'll write me a letter of recommendation for medical school. And within a few weeks, I literally fell in love with the process of doing science. And slowly, I realized, okay, so maybe this is what I should do.
0: And you were studying fruit fly genetics, right?
6: That's right.
0: In the first lab that you worked in?
6: That's right. I mean, ironically, I used to absolutely dislike lab classes. I think partly because you have this very limited time to do something. you know the answer already. You're just trying to do things to get the right answer, and often it doesn't work, and you have to say why it didn't work. That's no fun. Real lab work.

0: Levine says he left Russia last fall in search of a more peaceful place to let those creative fires burn. He says he's got no plans to hitch a ride back anytime soon. For The World, I'm Jerry Haddon, Bačka Topola, Serbia.
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1: This is The World. I'm Marco Werman.
7: One, two.
1: Gloria Estefan, a pioneer music hitmaker who's also helped open the doors for other Latin artists, Jennifer Lopez, Shakira, Ricky Martin. Estefan is also one of the most decorated Cuban Americans around. She's won numerous Grammys, a Kennedy Center honor, and the Presidential Medal of Freedom. When we spoke 2 years ago, Estefan was about to be the first Hispanic woman inducted into the Songwriters Hall of Fame.
8: I have to say that it is one of the most special honors because music has been an incredibly healing force. So I remember sitting as a child with the albums and the liner notes, reading every lyric, listening to every word. And a lot of those incredible artists, Carole King, Stevie Wonder, Elton John, the Beatles, they spoke to me. Never would I have imagined or dreamed at that time that one day the words and the music that I would write would do the same for other people.
1: As to that fact, you're being the first Hispanic woman to be inducted into the Songwriters Hall of Fame. Should that surprise us? I mean, what do you think took so long?
8: You know, it doesn't surprise me because if you really look at how long the awards have been around and the fact that every year they choose 5 or 6 people and there are so many incredible artists, it's tough. It's a tough choice to make, and I'm just thankful that it happened. I think that everything takes a minute. And sometimes there were a lot of Hispanic people back in the day that were in movies and even actresses that had to change their name in order to work. So there may have been other Hispanics out there doing things that people didn't know were Hispanics.
1: The second you came on the scene, it seemed, your songs and music brought really an important shift in the music industry. Your music took Latin idioms, including the 3-2 clave beat, and fused it to kind of high-energy 80s production values in a way that Americans had not really heard, songs like Conga.
9: Come on, shake your body, baby, do that conga. No, you can't control yourself any longer. Come on, shake your body, baby, do that conga. No, you can't control yourself any longer.
1: How difficult was that crossover, musically speaking?
8: It was tough. When I joined the band, Emilio asked...
1: Your husband.
8: Emilio, yes. He was my boss at the time. We weren't even dating. When I joined the band, they only did Latin music. And when I joined, I brought the influence of dance music and pop and ballads. We did our first 2 albums completely bilingual, half in English and half in Spanish. So when Sony came to sign us, they wanted us to record all in Spanish. But I told them, look, our albums are bilingual. We fully intend one day to record in English. We want the contractual right to be able to do so. And then we snuck Dr. Beat onto our 4th Spanish language album. We put it on the B-side of the single, sent it to the clubs, and then all of a sudden we were number 1 in Europe. So it's not as if we were trying, let me cross over, but we were doing what we intended to do, which was be bilingual. Now, radio, that was a tough nut to crack because they kept telling us, no, you're too Latin for the Americans, you're too American for the Latins, radio won't play this. And it was actually a guy who was an independent promoter at the time, had a friend in St. Louis,

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3: My colleague, Jia Lin Yang, on the evolution of the Founding Fathers myth. So, Jia Lin, talk us through how the silos that we clearly see by 1976, by the bicentennial, bring us to the juncture we are at right now, which feels more like a full-on fracturing around the beginning of this country.
4: I think through the 70s, you can still see the left and the right fighting over who gets to have the founding. I think when you get into the Reagan era in the 1980s, it feels like the right is really claiming the higher ground there.
5: I think it's time we ask ourselves if we still know the freedoms that were intended for us by the founding fathers.
4: And they're beginning to really convince more of the country that they are kind of the true inheritors of the founding.
6: Our nation was conceived in liberty, and we have always understood that the fate of our own freedom is tied to the fate of freedom in the world.
4: And so you have, you know, someone like Reagan, this is, you know, really peak Cold War era rhetoric, saying the founding is about personal liberty more than equality. And you get the evangelical movement, which is really on the march at this point.
7: This is a nation under God.
4: And they are really fusing God and the founding and America into one big thing. And the GOP taking it all in sort of really pushes this idea of who has the myth, who owns it, who owns the founding, pushes it into sort of a Republican direction. And the decades that follow, you know, historians are finding out more and more reasons to be skeptical of mythology about the founding. We are learning a lot more about the lives of the slaves of Jefferson and Washington.
3: Mm-hmm.
4: In the late 90s, we get a truly explosive book about Sally Hemings, one of Jefferson's slaves, by the historian Annette Gordon Reed, and elevates all these accounts that have been lost that Jefferson, in fact, fathered children with Hemings. And then a year later, there's even DNA testing to prove that she's completely right. And I think the left, seeing all of this, really just sees more reasons for critique, more reasons for skepticism.
8: Jefferson is being depicted variously as a rapist, a hypocrite, and a dirty old man.
4: If you've grown up thinking about Jefferson as a paragon of American, you know, ideals, this is just really tough to swallow. I would also add to this, there's so much more now about the American Indians.
9: The founding fathers were all racists that stole this land from them.
4: And sort of what was going on for them during all of this founding and rebellion. And it's just very hard to integrate a story of absolute dispossession of land with a story of a divinely touched nation, right?
3: Mm-hmm.
4: There are exceptions to this, of course. I'd point to President Obama as someone who has spoken very eloquently about the founding while also acknowledging original sins like slavery. But I think for the most part, you see some elements of the left, I'd say, really having trouble imagining the founding as a place where you could possibly draw inspiration and hope. And so there's just a lot to process that is not merely sort of questioning the myths, but really exploding them.

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1: For KAWC News, I'm Alexandra Rangel. Over 2,000 books, countless educational scholarships, and 30 years of conversations.
2: What does it mean to be a free person? What does that mean?
1: The Freedom Library has become a place where the community can gather to exchange ideas and learn what it truly means to be free.
2: If you want to change the world, then change yourself. Change yourself for the better.
1: Those are the words of a great mentor that have stayed with Howard Blitz for years. He's the founder and director of the Freedom Library, a nonprofit in Yuma, Arizona, that has created a space for people to learn about liberty through history and the teachings of America's founding fathers. As America celebrates its 250th birthday, the Freedom Library will be marking a milestone of its own, 30 years of serving the community.
2: Exciting, terrific, fortunate. That's how I would describe doing the Freedom Library for 30 years, because it's important. Those ideas that we promote here at the Freedom Library, I mean, we're just trying to help people learn and understand ideas on liberty and what it means to be a free person. Not too many people that I know want to be enslaved. Freedom is the natural tendency for human beings. And so anything we can do to help people understand those ideas on liberty, that's what the Freedom Library is all about.
1: Though Blitz has spent much of his professional life working in banking and insurance, he's dedicated his life to the Freedom Library. It's a mission that took root shortly after he graduated from college and moved to Hawaii.
2: Yeah, that goes back to my days in Honolulu. I went to work for the Bank of Hawaii upon graduating from the University of Arizona. And my boss there, he was on the board of directors for an organization called the Foundation for Economic Education. And Leonard Reed is the gentleman's name that founded that organization. And when I met him, he truly influenced my life. He said to us, if you want to change the world, then change yourself. Change yourself for the better. And that always stuck with me.
1: When he moved back to Arizona, that's exactly what he did.
2: There was a piece of property here in Yuma, and it was conducive to having my agency downstairs, and then the second story we put the Freedom Library, and that's when it started, January 26, 1996, and we've been going ever since. Intention was to actually have it as a library, but also a place where people can come and have meetings if they want. We started out having weekly discussion groups because we wanted to promote these ideas on liberty.
1: As America prepares to celebrate 250 years of independence, Blitz reflects on the nation's achievements.
2: But when you think back of how many people didn't have liberty at the start, when we started in 1776, to come as far as we have is quite an achievement. And I wish I could live for another 250 years, because I'd like to see what it's going to look like. I think it's going to look pretty good.
1: The public is invited to come together to celebrate that achievement with the Freedom Library.
2: Well, it's going to be held at the historic Yuma Theater downtown.
1: The Freedom Library will host a history and reading of the Declaration of Independence, celebrating its 30th anniversary and America's 250th birthday. The free event will be held at the historic Yuma Theater on Saturday from 10 a.m. to noon. Those who attend will enjoy some birthday cake and will also have an opportunity to win an educational scholarship.
2: We're going to celebrate the document. It's going to be a lot of fun. It's going to be exciting.
1: For more information, visit our website at kawc.org. 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
10: This is All Things Considered from NPR News. I'm Juana Summers. Iran is preparing for the delayed funeral for its supreme leader 4 months after he was killed in an Israeli airstrike. From Istanbul, NPR's Hadil Alshalchi reports the regime is staging this weekend's event as a show of force.
11: In a video published by Iranian state media, a crowd of black-clad men chant as the coffin of the late Ayatollah Ali Khamenei moves through them. The coffin painted in the Iranian flag is placed on a stage, and a military band plays as world religious leaders walk up to say a prayer. This was the beginning of what will be larger ceremonies of Khamenei's days-long funeral that start tomorrow. There will be memorial ceremonies and processions in Tehran and the city of Qom. Then the remains will be taken to Shia holy sites in Najaf and Karbala in Iraq. Khamenei, who was killed in an Israeli airstrike last February, will eventually be buried in his birthplace, Mashhad, next Thursday. Iranian state TV host Najmuddin Shiraiti says he is devastated and burying his body will feel so final. We were at least happy that his body was with us for a while, he says. Iranian authorities are expected to shut down streets and the airspace during the funeral days, telling all government employees to attend the ceremonies, and people are banned from going to work. But many Iranians say this isn't a moment worth noting. A 38-year-old doctor who asks NPR not to use her name for fear of government retaliation says, good riddance. I don't care about which pit the body will be dumped in, she says. She hopes the funeral will be the end of a dark chapter for Iranians. It's as if this person never existed and his sinister voice has been erased from everyone's memory, she says. Even in his death, Khamenei remains a divisive figure in Iran. 33-year-old Fatmeh, who asks NPR to use her first name only because she fears the government, says she often argues about the legacy of the Ayatollah with her family. The ideology has really worked on my mother, Fatmeh says. She sees Ali Khamenei as part of her religion. Fatmeh says for her, the Ayatollah's funeral is just another propaganda event. Hadil Alshalchi, NPR News, Istanbul.
10: July 4th has become synonymous with a kind of pure Americana, waving flags and family barbecues. But for our series, America in Pursuit, NPR's Matt Ozug explored a more mischievous side of America's birthday.
12: The 4th of July parade in the small town of Brooklyn, Maine is postcard-level adorable.
13: As always, floats, decorated bicycles, and antique cars.
12: Lorna Grant runs the town's historical, or keeping, society. And she says Brooklyn's ritual on the night before the 4th was much more interesting.
13: People have traveled all around Hancock County night before the 4th to come down and see what happens at Brooklyn.
12: I first visited Brooklyn 25 years ago, pulling in late on July 3rd as a crowd of people stood around a pile of the town's garbage. Couches, road signs.
13: We used to go and find an old outhouse. Sometimes that was a smelly deal, but we would drag that outhouse up to the corner.
12: Decorating the corner was the euphemism for this tradition.
13: And then they would put stuff around it, old barrels or an old car or an old boat.
12: There was a joyful prankster element to the night.
13: I remember one time there was four barrels on the corner, and they picked up this small car like a Volkswagen, set it on top of those barrels, because the driver in the car was drunk and had no idea where he was. But when he woke up, he had to jump out.
12: It turns out July 3rd shenanigans were not unique to Brooklyn. For more than a century, New England towns celebrated the night with an explosive fervor. In the early 1900s...
14: the really raucous celebrations were on what was known as the night before the 4th, when boys and men who behaved like boys would use any form of pyrotechnic that came to hand.
12: That's The Atlantic's Yoni Applebaum, author of the magazine piece The Night Before the 4th.
14: I'm talking about toy pistols and improvised cannons and firecrackers and gunpowder just set off to explode.
12: Newspapers across the country documented this patriotic mayhem.
15: We're going to look at some newspaper microfilm.
12: Gary Johnson is a reference librarian at the Library of Congress.
15: This is July 3rd, 1910. And we've got an image of a gentleman who's on a stretcher.
12: Johnson reads from the 1910 Richmond Times-Dispatch.
15: Then when the smoke of carnage cleared away, five were found dead, two shot down, three giving up their lives as human torches. Yikes.
12: Many of the deaths were not from the explosions, but from something called patriotic tetanus. Here's Applebaum again.
14: This is before we have a tetanus vaccine. What happens is that the toy pistols or the cannon are often faulty. There's no consumer product safety yet. They explode. They may take a couple fingers with them, but they embed little bits of metal in the flesh of the people who are using them, and that leads to tetanus infections, which is a terrible way to die.
12: All the death and destruction led to something called the National Movement for a Safe and Sane 4th of July, which advocated for other forms of entertainment.
15: Moving pictures, plays, parades, and sports. The committee proposes also mammoth bonfires.
12: Mammoth bonfires. The Safe and Sane movement became a champion of the bonfire.
14: Yeah, this is an irony, because if you look at a photo of a giant bonfire, the last thing that you're going to think is, wow, gosh, that's sure safe and sane. In order to convince boys not to set off toy pistols or firecrackers, what you've got to do is give them something that's even better.
12: And what's better than a toy pistol? A giant bonfire, often made of wooden casks or barrels.
14: And so on the night before the 4th, people start organizing truly spectacular bonfires around which thousands, tens of thousands of people can gather. And that magnetic draw of the bonfire pulls people away from these private celebrations and into a grand civic occasion.
12: Over time, as municipal firework displays became more affordable, the July 3rd bonfire faded away. And in Brooklyn, Maine, nobody drags outhouses to the center of town anymore. But Applebaum says he misses the idea of more raucous local rituals on the night before the 4th.
14: We are a country full of people who disagree with each other about all kinds of things. But we've typically been able to come together around the celebration of a set of simple ideas. We believe in freedom and in justice and in opportunity. Those common values bind us as a nation. And although they may not seem to have a lot to do with a giant pyramid built out of casks, I think that there was something really democratizing about the shared spaces those bonfires created. And I think that Americans are hungering for that today. They would like some simple, uncomplicated, apolitical ways to draw together and to celebrate the values that they share in common.
12: In Brooklyn, Maine, I'm Matt Ozark.

0: At least two cities in the United States call themselves the City of Presidents. Cuba City, Wisconsin is one of them. Its main street features decorative shields, one for each president. It began as a bicentennial project in 1976. WUWM Susan Benz talks with the woman who keeps it going.
1: The red, white, and blue shields, one for each president, sit high on poles on Cuba City's main street. Donna Rogers, president of the ongoing project, points them out.
2: Well, there's Kennedy right there. Yeah, because Johnson followed Kennedy.
1: The parade of signs started in 1976 to commemorate the country's bicentennial. Rogers admits at the time she wasn't particularly tuned into the display.
2: I was raising three little boys and working at John Deere, so I didn't really pay too much attention to community service at that time.
1: But a few years later, she was tapped to help keep the initiative alive. Now she makes sure the city's small presidential museum is kept in tip-top shape and that flags from every state are flown as part of the nation's birthday celebration. When she thinks about the country's history, she says the signing of the Declaration of Independence and freedom from slavery top her list.
2: And then, of course, now our nation's 250th birthday. You know, I think those three would be the three most history important things to me. Right for women to vote. Don't forget that, right?
1: And what she cherishes most?
2: Our national parks and our freedom to speak.
1: Cuba City is pulling out all the stops for the 250th. Festivities include, of course, a parade, but also a mac and cheese fest.
2: That was some of our founding fathers' favorite foods, along with turkey and cranberries and other items.
1: She laughs and says she Googled that. True or not, Rogers says they'll truly celebrate the holiday. For NPR News, I'm Susan Benz in the City of Presidents, Wisconsin.
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3: Increasing clouds in Parker this evening with low around 75. Increasing clouds tomorrow with a high near 108. In Quartzsite, mostly cloudy this evening with a low around 78. Partly sunny tomorrow with a high near 109. And in Yuma, mostly cloudy this evening with a low around 77. Mostly cloudy tomorrow with a high near 105.
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5: So we're in this very ticklish moment right now where there's a tit-for-tat between the U.S. and Iran.
6: Iran's control of the Strait of Hormuz remains a potent weapon in the Middle East conflict. A fifth of the world's oil used to pass through there. Today is Friday, July 3rd, and this is All Things Considered from NPR News. I'm Juana Summers, this hour to the casino town of Prim, Nevada. Its fortunes have faded, but the family that owns it wants to turn it around.
7: If you can turn a ghost town into greatness again, there's not anything you can't do.
6: And if you're firing up the grill this weekend, you've probably noticed that beef prices are high. That's putting pressure on barbecue joints and pit masters.
8: Oh, but man, the amount of gelatin you have in a beef cheek, I'm telling you.